0: Kia ora, my name is Pearl.
1: Kia ora, my name is Gus.
2: Kia ora, my name is Bess.
0: And we are your hosts. Today we are going to be talking about Scotland.
1: Hey Pearl, I have heard you do Highland dancing. How long have you done Highland dancing for?
0: Well, I've done Highland dancing, including this year, for about 7 years so far.
1: That's cool. Can you explain to our listeners about the history of Highland dancing?
0: Well, Highland dancing was originally, like, before war, they would dance over swords, and if they kicked the swords, then that would, like, they would die in the war. And if they didn't kick the sword, then they would survive. And Highland dancing was about agility and strength and stamina.
3: Man, that's super cool, Pearl. What got you into Highland dancing?
0: Well, I originally, at the Christmas show at the Bowl, I originally saw, like, these dancers, and I was like, oh my God, I want to do that. And I was like 2 years old. And then my mum's like, okay, we'll just wait till you're three. And then I was three, and then it's kind of like my life now. I do Highland dancing. It's kind of like my passion. I do all the competitions, and I do all the stuff with Highland dancing.
3: Where did you go recently with your Highland dancing?
0: Recently, I went to New York. I got back maybe a month ago. And it was a cool experience. I got to see the parade that they do, and I got to sightsee in New York, and I got to do a competition there, and it was cool.
3: Oh, that sounds cool, Ash.
1: So I heard you have done a bunch of championships, and how does they work?
0: Well, basically, in a championship, you basically get piped in by a live bagpiper, and then you, like, get, like, you go in a big line, and then, like, everyone's, like, that's, like, the start of the championship. It's kind of like a karakia in, like, Māori, but it's, like, Highland dancing version. You get piped in for a championship, and then you do how many dances you do, and then you do placings, and then if you win the championship, then you basically do a, it's called like a champion fling, and you like do the Highland fling, and then yeah, my first championship is this year in July.
1: Whoa, that's very cool.
3: Hey yeah. Pearl, I heard you've got a song you want to share with us. What's the song you're going to share today?
0: Well, the song is, I love this song, and it's very familiar to me, and it's called Amazing Grace.

0: Wow, that was an amazing song. Hey, pal, how do you feel when you do Highland dancing?
1: Well, I feel strong in the moment, and I feel confident, and yeah, it's really satisfying doing some of the steps. Hey, Bash, what was that interesting fact about bagpipes that you were talking about?
2: Did you know some historians believe that the bagpipes come from Egypt?
1: Oh my gosh, I never knew that. I always thought that they came from like Scotland, it was like ancient like Scotland stuff, but that's really interesting. And what are the bagpipes made from?
2: Wood and fabric nowadays, but in the older days they would have used dead cow, dead sheep, any dead animal.
1: That's, yes, wow. I never knew that. Dead animals to make bagpipes. I just can't believe that. That's really cool.
2: So, Gus, I know you love the natural world and a good story. Can you tell us about a classic Scottish myth and some crazy facts?
3: Okay, so Nessie is a Loch Ness monster, and it lives in Loch Ness. The first sighting was in 565 AD. The most sightings were in the 1930s, where people reported seeing a massive creature rolling around, sending out waves as big as a passing ship. Does anyone believe Nessie is real?
4: Well, yes. Some people believe that Nessie actually lives in Loch Ness.
5: I think Nessie's real, but it's not like a monster. I think just like a snake that people are exaggerating, saying that's like a sea monster.
1: Well, I think that Nessie's real because the stories sound really real.
6: Yeah. I don't believe in Nessie. Sorry, guys.
7: One thing about Nessie, it doesn't sound like a sea monster. It sounds like a water camel.
6: Yeah, well, that it does. That's enough about myths, because it is not a myth that Scotland is in the Football World Cup this year. Tell us more.
5: Wow. Yeah, that's true. Me and Johnny, we are huge talk about the World Cup and Scotland being in the World Cup. Here, we will talk about a little bit of the World Cup. On this year World Cup, we have 48 countries. And on Group C, that is Scotland group, we have Morocco, Haiti, Brazil, and Scotland. And on Scotland team, I'll say the players. The goalie is McRory. On defense, we have Patterson, Portals, and Tierney. In the middle, we have Hickey, McTominay, Gilmore, McGinn, and Robertson. And strikers, we have Doak, and Wilson.

0: So now I'll say a little bit some of the games in Group C. Round one, we have Brazil versus Morocco, Scotland versus Haiti. Round two, we have Scotland versus Morocco, Brazil versus Haiti. Round three, we have Scotland versus Brazil, and Morocco versus Haiti. And you guys know something? Me and Johnny, we are from Brazil. And Johnny, I have a question. When was Scotland in the World Cup?
1: Well, Scotland has been in 9 World Cups, which were 1954, 1958, 1974, 1978, 1982, 1986, 1990, 1998. Whoa. But they haven't been in the World Cup since 1998, which Brazil eliminated Scotland.
2: What?
1: And Stevie Clark's side qualified in dramatic style with 2 stoppage time strikes. Between the 1970s and 1990s, Scotland wore fixtures at the FIFA World Cup. Yet, after the feat of qualifying for 6 out of 7 editions, came a post-1998 famine of 6 successive failures. That agonism, absence from football's top table, which lasted the best part of 3 decades, ended on 18th November 2025 with a spectacular and possibly dramatic 4-2 win over Denmark. The first World Cup Scotland participated was 1954 in Switzerland. And Zeka, I heard you have some facts about other sports Scottish people play.
0: Yeah, I know this, but before, I need to say something. In all groups on the World Cup, remember that I said that Scotland's on Group C? There are many groups. In all groups, the 2 teams with more points will go to the next phase. Now, let's talk about the other sport. Shinty is a Scotland traditional sport with a stick, and the objective is to hit the ball in a net. It's like hockey, but it's on grass, and the ball can be on the air.
1: Wow, that looks a very cool sport. Like, I've been watching some movies that are American movies, and they are like some people play hockey in these movies. And it seems to me being a very cool sport. Now, let's listen to a music called Waka Waka from the World Cup.

0: Hey, Johnny and Zika, what do you do in Brazil when it's the Football World Cup?
1: It's the best year.
2: Yeah, it's the best year for Brazilians. In school, when there's like some Brazil games, we usually don't go to school, but sometimes when we need to go to school, when there's like one important thing and we need to go to school, we usually watch the game in school, like in the middle of the class.
1: Yeah, like sometimes we didn't even need to like skip school because we had, we could watch the games in the middle of the class, like, it was very cool.
2: Johnny, I have one more question. Which country you think is going to win the World Cup?
1: That's a tough question. Like, France has a big chance, Spain, Germany, Brazil, actually, not like a gigantic chance, but a cool chance. But I guess the Spanish team has
0: What about New Zealand?
2: Oh yeah, New Zealand is on the World Cup. People, wake up! You guys need to watch the World Cup. New Zealand's on the World Cup for that's New Zealand's second time on the World Cup. Woke up and watch a game.
1: Yeah, if it takes you a long time to realize that, then the World Cup will be ended, and then you will need to wait 4 more years to watch it. So let's enjoy the World Cup this year, and yeah, let's go.
2: If you don't watch this year, you need to wait 4 more years to watch it again. So you have a chance, and you can wait more than 4 years because New Zealand might not be in the next World Cup.
1: So there's only one thing left to talk about now. Food! Emin, Jean, and Tara, I heard you have some information to make our mouths water.
3: That's right, we're here to make your mouths water. It's Imogen and Tara's food review.
0: Hey Imogen, tell me what food you're talking about today.
3: I'm going to talk about the top 10 Scottish foods that are quite popular and you have to try. 1. A full Scottish breakfast, which is bacon, haggis, sausage, fried egg, toast, hash brown, tomato and mushrooms. Mm-hmm. Yum. 2. Tea, scones and biscuits. 3. All the drinks. 4. Smoked salmon. 5. Corn shrimp. 6. Bacon butty and meat pies. 7. Fish and chips. 8. Mull cheddar cheese. 9. Classic Scottish sides, which are tatties and meats. 10. Deep fried Mars bars. Tara, I heard you had a deep fried Mars bar last night. Can you tell us about your experience?
0: Yes, I had one last night actually for research. But the Mars bar tasted fantastical, amazing. It was like the perfect amount of sweetness. It was gooey, warm and soft on the inside and crunchy on the outside.

0: side. 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I recommend eating this one-of-a-kind treat.
1: Wow.
0: That sounds so good.
1: Yeah, now I'm hungry. I want to eat something.
2: I would rather stick to the normal Mars bar.
1: Oh, bash.
3: I'm guessing both would taste quite good.
0: Tara, I heard your dad went to Scotland. Could you tell us a little bit more about that?
4: Yeah, my dad went to Scotland, and on the first night he went, he had haggis, which is barley, wheat, and sheep's stomach. Napes, short for parsnips, and taties, short for potatoes. My dad felt like really connected to his roots. He went to the King's Mile, which is really like Edinburgh, and he felt really connected to his roots. And he went to a kind of pub, a Scottish pub, and some men were singing a song and doing traditional Scottish stuff, and he started to cry and sang with him, really felt emotionally connected.
5: Wow, that's so cool, Tara. Oh.
4: Next up, we're gonna hear an amazing song called Brave.

0: Wow, that was a great song.
1: Yeah, I agree with you, Jen. And the food, whoa, like, I'm hungry. I can't wait to go back to school and, like, just have my lunch. Like, whoa. Oh.
0: Thank you guys for listening. And next up, we've got a promo from the other classes who's going to share next week. My name's Pearl.
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feet drop. Meet Georgia, Faith and Angelina, three Pacifica teens from Ngamutu living creative lives with zero chill and maximum heart. This is their space to get real, get loud, get reflective, and sometimes just a little bit silly. From identity and culture to friendship, laughter and good vibes with artists, Island Echoes is Pacifica youth speaking their truth out loud. Tune in for Island Echoes every Monday at 4 right here at ArtFM.

have already spoken about this bill and what this might mean for them and some of their thoughts on that. And I was just going to talk about the bill because I have previously talked about the kind of legal history that leads up to it. But then it occurred to me that this information probably doesn't live rent-free in other people's heads the way it does in mine. And that you maybe either don't remember or have not heard the legal history. So we are in fact going to go through the kind of legal background that has led to this piece of law, because I think it's really interesting. It's something that I have followed for a long time, and I think it helps to inform what the concerns are around this new piece of legislation. So to start off with, we have to go all the way back to the 20th century. It's my flashback noise. In the 20th century, the government starts to institutionalise people with disabilities. And I'm not going to use the word care here because there was no caring involved. So people with disabilities are put into reasonably large institutions, and that's where they stay basically for their whole lives. They are not part of the general community. Sometimes families are involved with people in these institutions, and sometimes the families are not, or they are either choose not to or are actively prevented from seeing or spending time with their family members with disabilities. As is outlined in the Abuse and State Care Inquiry and Report, this setup of institutions for people with disabilities results in widespread abuse and neglect of those people with disabilities. The report for the Abuse and State Care Inquiry details a lot of what these were. Basically, every awful thing that you can think of happened to people in these kinds of institutions. People with disabilities were physically, sexually, other kinds of abuse. They were neglected. They were dehumanised, referred to by numbers rather than names. They were unable to have any possessions at all. They weren't even entitled to have their own set of clothes. They were required to all have the same haircut. Dental neglect was so significant that often they didn't end up with any teeth at all, and so on and so on. So it's a pretty awful kind of time period for people with disabilities. In about the 1980s, the government starts to change the approach to people with disabilities, and rather than have them locked away in institutions, out of sight, out of mind, there is a move towards a community-based setting for people with disabilities. This is partly a response to some of that abuse and neglect, but it is also partly because in the 1980s the government is making the government kind of sphere a little bit smaller, so they don't want the responsibility of being in charge of people in the way that they were previously. So the community care settings were run by outside agencies. So the big ones that are still around today are under IDEA Services and CCS, and the government kind of contracted to those. As well as that, people also stayed with their families, and their family members provided support for them throughout their life. So that's kind of the start of what is now called disability support services. The kinds of settings that you had in the community include some residential care, some group homes, and people staying within their own families. The problem was that where people were staying with their own families, their family members did not get paid to provide that care. So the care, where it was being provided by an outside agency, for example, like CCS, that was paid for. But where people were receiving care by their family, it was not. And the expectation was that this was what was called a natural support. The problem, of course, is that for some people with disabilities, and we are largely talking about adults here, not children, there's an understanding that children do, you know, need caring for by their parents, and that there's no expectation that they should be paid, even disabled kids. But we're talking here about adults, and the problem is that the care that these families are providing to their adult children often

often, is far beyond what a family member would normally provide to another family member in some kind of setting. So the level of care required is often 24-hour-a-day care. It's often equivalent to the care that you would need basically to be in some kind of residential setting for, like a rest home. That kind of level of care is what family members are providing. And initially they weren't getting paid for this at all, even though if the care was going to be provided by somebody else, it would actually attract fairly substantial amounts of money. So this is the starting point. After this point, there is a court decision in 2011 called Atkinson, and this is a discrimination case. And this is a discrimination case where a group of carers, who are family members, argue that they are being discriminated against in comparison to other caregivers who are getting paid to do the same work. So they are basically saying that what they are doing to care for their significantly disabled adult family members is not a natural support that families might sometimes provide for other family members, right? What they are doing is more akin to what a professional caregiver would be doing and would be being paid for. This is first decided in the Human Rights Review Tribunal. The Human Rights Review Tribunal agree that this is discriminatory, that they are being treated unfairly in comparison to other paid caregivers, and essentially that they should be paid. The government appeals this to the High Court, where they are not successful. The government then appeals this to the Court of Appeal, where they are still not successful. And then instead of appealing to the Supreme Court, they decide that instead they'll change the law to make this go away. So I'll break for our first song, and when we come back, we'll talk a little bit about that law change, previous law change, and then what sort of has come out of that. Now, first song today is by Shehard, and this is My Mind Sedate.

Hoki mai anō, kia te Law Lady on RTFM, and today we are talking about the Disability Support Services Bill and specifically the kind of legal history that has led us to this point. So we have the Atkinson decision, which finds that family members have been discriminated against because they are not getting paid, or at least not being paid in the same way as a paid carer would. The government decides to change the law. So they put a payment process in place, and they put basically the beginnings of this disability support services in place so that family who are caring for their loved ones are entitled to get payment, but it isn't being paid in the way that a carer would be being paid. So they're not getting paid an hourly wage. It's kind of a contribution towards their costs, towards the fact that they are doing this caring, but it isn't like an accurate reflection of the hours of work that they are actually doing. And the government is aware that this is the case, because when they change the law, they also change it so that family members can no longer make a complaint about discrimination. So they are no longer allowed to make a complaint of discrimination about the way that the government manages people with disabilities, which is hugely concerning. It was hugely concerning at the time, and it remains so. It'd be like saying that the government could put something in place for Māori and then say that Māori were no longer allowed to make any discrimination claims. But, you know, you'd be up in arms about it, and this is essentially exactly the same thing. So there is now payment for family members who are caring for significantly disabled adults, but it's not to the same extent that a paid carer would receive. Essentially, people who are caring for their family members are subsidising the government here. Right? They are doing the work for the government without being paid. This then leads to a Supreme Court decision called Fleming, and this Supreme Court decision came out last year, and I did talk about it a little bit at the time. What happened in Fleming is that family members who were receiving these payments at the time when it was kind of put in place, this scheme, the expectation was that the person with the disability would be the employer, using quotation marks. And it was pretty clear, because these are people with very significant disabilities who don't have the capacity to enter into a legal contract. So it was very unclear about how they were going to be the employer of their family members, because they didn't have the legal ability to do so. Instead, the Ministry of Health oversaw this funding and exercised a fairly significant amount of control in the way in which the funding operated, partly to safeguard people because they were not able to actually give instructions as employers because they didn't actually have the legal capacity. So Fleming and a couple of others, who again are family members who are caring for adults with significant disabilities, who are doing essentially a full-time, at least full-time, paid job of caring for their family members, take the Ministry of Health to court, and they argue that they are in fact employees of the Ministry of Health. And because they are employees of the Ministry of Health, they are therefore entitled to all of the things that employees are entitled to: minimum wage, holiday pay, you know, being paid for all of the time that they are working, because the amount that they are currently being paid under the system does not cover all of the work that they are doing, because they are essentially working almost 24 hours a day. This goes all the way through to the Supreme Court, and these family members are successful. The Supreme Court agrees that they are employees, and that they are employees of the Ministry of Health, because it's the Ministry of Health that is dictating to them what they can and can't do. Essentially, the Ministry of Health is standing in the shoes of an employer, is doing all of the employment-related

related things that an employer would do. And so then they are entitled to payment, more payment than what they had actually been receiving under the disability support services. So there were a couple of different schemes over the time frame that Fleming covers, but they are essentially what becomes disability support services and what is currently disability support services. So we'll break for our second song, and when we come back we'll talk about this piece of law, which is a direct response to that Supreme Court decision. In our second song today, this is by Kaylee Bell and Nevy, and this is Life is Tough, But So Am I.

Hoki mai anō, kia te Lawlady on RTFM, and today we are talking about disability support services and the new piece of law that the government is introducing. So once again, we have a court case which finds that the government should actually be paying family carers much more than they are currently paying family carers. And as a response, we have the government introducing a piece of law which will limit what they have to pay. And if this history shows us anything, is that family members of people with significant disabilities are incredibly tenacious. They spend their family members' entire life fighting for diagnosis, fighting for funding, fighting schools, fighting for everything. It's unlikely that this one piece of law will change that. However, the government have introduced this bill. The Disability Support Services used to sit under the Ministry of Disability.

Taha, and this government moved them into MSD. So prior to that, it was Ministry of Health, then Ministry of Disability, now MSD. This does signal a little bit about how the government sees disability support. They see it as a kind of, like a work and income kind of, like a housing kind of thing, rather than a health-based kind of disability support. Currently, about 55,000 disabled people and their whānau in the community receive these kinds of funds every year, and around 100,000 people access environmental support services. So that's things like equipment, hearing aids, etc., etc. And around 26,000 children also receive some specific child-related services. So it's really important when we are thinking about family members caring for people with disabilities, we're not really talking about parents caring for children. That is definitely part of it. That is something that definitely happens. But we're really talking about family members who are caring for adults in their homes. And often they are caring for adults because there are no good alternatives. Residential settings, residential kind of care facilities are few and far between. They are often not fit for people with disabilities. So there are some residential settings for specifically for people with disabilities, but often the most sort of closest approximation is a rest home. And a rest home is not the right setting for a young person with significant disabilities. It's just not the right environment. And so often family members are continuing to care for their loved ones at home because there just isn't a good alternative for them. So this new piece of law is supposed to improve difficulties around navigating disability support. Most of these difficulties actually lie in the fact that there are so many hoops you have to jump through, and the fact that the funding is actually fairly limited in this area. So the government have said that the bill will do three things. One, that it will create a clear legal foundation for disability support services. This is a really weird thing to have in your bill because disability support services already exist and have existed in various forms for a really long time. So they already actually have a clear legal foundation. So in fact, what the government is saying here is that they want to change the legal foundation on which disability support services sit. So as well as that, this bill is intended to set out what it means when a disabled person employs a family member to provide care. And it responds to the Supreme Court decision regarding paid family care. So again, the government is trying to legislate away a problem that has come about because they are not paying family carers in the same way that they are paying other paid caregivers. Remember, family members are subsidising the government in terms of disability support. However, there are some more concerns about this piece of law than just that. One is that it doesn't provide huge amounts of detail, and that the expectation is that a lot of those details will happen in regulations. Now, this is problematic because it provides much less opportunity for consultation with disabled people. Now, the government says that they will consult with disabled people in relation to any further changes, but they did not consult with disabled people in relation to this bill, and they did not consult with disabled people when they cut funding at the beginning of last year either. So the track record of consultation with disabled people is not good. So that's obviously concerning. Another concern is that this bill fundamentally shifts the idea of who is responsible for the care of people with disabilities, and that is that it should be family members with some support from the government. Now, this is also really problematic. People with disabilities deserve the opportunity to make their own choices about their own lives, and the presumption that their family members should be looking after them flies in the face of this. It moves the decision-making away from people with disabilities themselves, and that's concerning. And finally, the last kind of thing that has concerned people in this area, and this is partly because it has been moved into MSD's ambit as well, is that there's the potential

0: potential for some of this to be means tested. So currently disabled people receive some disability funding regardless of their income. Some of it is already means tested. But the expectation that this might be means tested on your family, again, disabled people should not have to be dependent on what their families can or cannot provide. They have the right to be an individual themselves and to be recognised as that, rather than having their disability care dependent on funding from other people. This isn't in the law, but there is the potential for it to be passed as part of that regulations later on down the track. So this is what is concerning to a bunch of disability advocates in this area. Nothing is changing currently for supports for disabled people or for funding allocations, but it might change in the future based on this piece of law. So if you want to make submissions, I'll provide that link on our Facebook page. There are a bunch of different ways that you can provide submissions in relation to this bill, and there are some other organisations also providing some help, including Enabling Good Lives in Taranaki as well. If you've got any questions about this or any other legal issue, you can give Taranaki Community Law a call on 0800 529 878. But as always, this is only general information and it's not meant to replace advice of a lawyer. If you have concerns about disability supports that you are currently receiving, or you don't think you're getting what you're entitled to, you can seek some legal advice around that as well. Otherwise, ka kore roaho, a te rawa.
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Complaints must be made, in writing, within 20 working days from the date the program was broadcast. For more information about the complaints process, you can go to the BSA's website, bsa.govt.nz.

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1: All right. Welcome back to Rides and Good Vibes. You're with your host, Tyson. And today, we're just going to wing it. We're actually going to do one of those episodes. This episode's a bit of a real one. This one's, we're going to cover mental health. We're going to cover charity car shows. We're going to cover all of that sort of stuff. Because I've been to a couple. And like, I've got to say, they are absolute bangers. And not to mention, let's talk about the one thing, the elephant in the room, that we call the fuel crisis. Now, is it a fuel crisis? Who knows? I mean, I'm unsure. I'm really unsure because I feel that it's just a ploy to get us to have, it's a ploy to get us into EVs. this is another solo episode. Hope you don't get too sick of me rambling on. it's one of those things where sometimes I just love a good one. I love a good one where you can actually just talk, yarn, have a good time. So if you're sitting in the shed and you've got that nut that won't come off, or you just feel like listening to someone ramble on about real talk, well, you're in the right place, because this is Rides and Good Vibes. We have nothing but good vibes here, and we're not afraid to talk the real talk, real nitty-gritty, and everything in between, because, well, let's face it, the world we know it is a whole nother story. Okay, so let me begin. So, fuel crisis. Is it actually a fuel crisis, or is it just another ploy to make us bang into those beautiful looking EVs? Just joking. I wouldn't put anyone through that sort of stuff. If you look at EVs, I don't know, the shape of them's not appealing. The shape of them is more like, I don't even know how to describe it. It's like a kid's drawing. You know how like a little kid starts drawing and it's like a little box and it's got square lights and it's, you know, just not nice to look at? Well, that's how I see EVs. And that's me. That is my opinion. So if you don't agree with my opinion, hey, that's okay. There's not a problem. I don't mind. Everyone's different. Everyone's got their different likes, dislikes, and everything in between. But, I think the fuel crisis side of things, and

a bit of real talk with that is, how do we get to this point? So everyone remembers COVID, right? COVID was, lockdowns, torture. It was literally torture.

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1: Belinda presents this unabridged recording of The Woman in the White Kimono, written by Anna Johns and read by Laurence Bouvard. Chapter 17. America, present day. I parked the caddy in my father's driveway, gathered my shopping bags, and opened the door to his condo. I'm back! The words echoed in the near, emptied space. I stood in the doorway. Stunned, the habitual greeting had slipped out. I released an exhausted breath and stepped inside. In place of my father watching the baseball game with the volume too loud, there were boxes and booming silence. Pops's things were, for the most part, packed and sorted. And as for his life, aside from his military records, I had nothing more to search except for his stories, which was why I'd stopped on my way and spent a small fortune on supplies. I had tacks, sticky tabs, dry erase markers, and three maps. One of the world and two of Japan. The first showed roads, rail, and cities in detail, and the other was an oversized educator's edition used in classrooms. It spanned 6 feet with gorgeous illustrative elevations and featured a right-on laminated finish. Using a kitchen chair as a step stool, I hung the large map of Japan on Pops's emptied living room wall first. Beside it, I tacked up the detailed street guide, and above it, the world. I pinned my father's letter, snapshots of his shipmates and the woman in the white kimono underneath. Then I stepped back to take it in. An investigative wall was something I used as a journalist. By flagging locations and tacking up my research, in this case, my father's past, it helped to see the bigger picture and zero in on possible connections. I'd start with what I knew for certain. Pops was active military from 1954 to 1957. He'd served primarily aboard the USS Tausig, and on it, crossed the Great Divide. I flagged the international dateline within the Pacific Ocean on the map, then found the U.S. Navy base on the peninsula in Yokosuka and tagged that, too. But what did I know from my father's stories? I glanced at the naval base pin. Pop said a giant anchor weighing 60,000 pounds sat at the entrance gate where he would sometimes meet his girl. I slid my father's kitchen table into the middle of the living room as a makeshift desk, then searched the Navy website on my laptop.

0: As a young girl, I had tried to understand. If the anchor was so big and heavy, how did it end up on land?
1: An earthquake,
0: my father had said.
1: One so big it stirred a massive sea monster from a thousand years sleep. When it woke, it swallowed the harbor of ships in its yawn.
0: He said the anchor was all that was left behind. Maybe my father should have been the writer. I laughed to myself as I clicked through the Navy's photo gallery on my laptop. An aircraft carrier recently deployed, the Navy exchange shop, a sign for family housing, and I froze. A massive black anchor. There it was. And while it wasn't skyscraper tall as I'd envisioned as a girl, even tipped on the T-bar, it reached higher than the gate. Only it wasn't at the front gate anymore. According to the caption, it had been relocated to the Womble Gate entrance in 1972. I added a pin to the map. Pops would have had a great story on how they moved it. My gaze dropped to the photo of the woman in the white kimono. I needed to confirm the kimono was, in fact, a wedding dress, or it didn't tie into my father's wedding under an ancient tree story. Back at my laptop, I searched Japanese traditional wedding kimono, and within seconds, I had several matches. The same layered white fabrics and half-moon headpiece filled my screen. Unlike Pop's

0: One, two, three, four.
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down in Louisiana, Louisiana, the land of Creole Sioux. 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

0: a desperate plea from my old friend Paul. 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
1: Mildred, won't you be a...
0: Now, Paul said, Millie here is a quiet mouse, a real shy type, hardly leaves the house. But I said, Paul, I'm going to Palladium tonight.

0: prospects for new romance. 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But to my surprise, she said,
1: greetings, Kate, are you a solid center?

0: 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Lucky Stars. The Amazing Don Clark on the trumpet.
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Kia ora. My name's Rex Lovegrove. And welcome to Colours of the Heart, looking at life's challenges from a place of presence and compassion. Imagine.

Kia ora whanau, welcome forward to Colours of the Heart. I'm internally chuckling to myself because the nature of the program, I have a tendency on occasions to trip over my own tongue, and it is the organic experience of Colours of the Heart. So if you hear the wind blowing or the cars zipping up and down, again, it's just part of the organic experience. And recently I was given an opportunity to do a job

0: outside of town, and I entered into this wahine's house, and it was just heartfelt with colour and contrast, absolute contrast. And Jennifer is my guest, our guest, and quite a unique wahine, not only in relation to, you know, her personal situation, but also what she does. She's an artist, but she just creates such colour, such beauty, such contrast in relation to the way she works. And I'll let her fill in the spaces, but oh, Jennifer, thank you for being part of the show. Thank you for putting your hand up. Could you talk a little bit about your loves and your personal challenges, if that feels right for you?
1: I'm in my late 40s now. I was born with a condition called arthrocoposis multiplex congenita, which basically means that the joints on my limbs didn't develop in the womb. So I have limited use of my arms and legs, and get around on a motorised wheelchair now. I used to be able to walk, but lost the ability in my late 20s. I have a 19-year-old son, Matthew. My life has been very colourful, which goes along with your show. Lots of experiences, good and bad. I've lots of cool experiences. Even the real bad ones have taught me a lot about myself and the world around me, and how to navigate and get over obstacles and through brick walls. And
0: oh, I feel you. What stands out for me is that you just ooze courage, and you made reference of your disability, but if anyone who didn't see you visually, there's nothing about you that would suggest that you're disabled. Now, I want to talk about your art, because that's just, wow, man, that's just left field, right field, upside down. I mean, I'm as impressed when I saw your artwork. Could you talk into that?
1: Yeah, sure. I've always been creative. I've always played with bits and pieces when I was growing up, craft and art. But I always use my hands. But my hands are, I guess the easiest way to describe them would be hooked, curled under. So pretty limited to what I can do. And doing things would tire me quite quickly. And every time I picked up a paintbrush or try to do something, I'd always get an intuitive voice in my head say, use your mouth, use your mouth. And well, I'm not using my bloody mouth. I'm not going to be one of those paper mouth artists. I can use my hands. Bit of an ego thing. This one day I just automatically went into a shop and bought a canvas and paintbrushes and thought to myself, this is a waste of money. You know you're going to get home, you're going to pull them all out and they're going to sit on the table and that's going to be it, because you're just not going to do it. Anyway, so I set myself up and I got, use your mouth, and quite stern this time. And I'm obviously getting a little annoyed at telling me the same thing. So I decided to put the paintbrush in my mouth and I started painting, and I realised how easy it was and how much control. And I was able to see what I was doing as well, because using my hand, wasn't able to see properly, because not able to bend my arms, so my arms are out straight, you know. So anyway, not that they're very long. So I started using my mouth, and I painted this angel picture, and it wasn't great, but it made me realise just how there was something there that I wanted to tap into a little bit more. And so, me being me, I threw myself into the deep end and swim. So I started with the landscape. So I did a picture, I took a photo of Papa Moore, and did a landscape and did that. Then I did one when we came down to, because I'm originally from Rotorua, came to New Plymouth and got my friend to take a photo of the sugar islands down at Numbutu Beach. And decided to do that. And then I just said, no, that's boring. I don't want to do landscapes. That's really boring. So I took, head back to Rotorua, and we went to a cemetery, and they had this beautiful statue of an angel. And I painted her. Never painted a person in my life. And my friend at the time, she looked at it and she goes, "You know, she looks Māori." I said, "I'm glad you said that because she looks Māori to me too." So she looked like a Māori angel. And the story behind it was

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0: nice for you to join us today.
1: Oh, I've got a different mic. May help me if I actually turn the right microphone on, Brian. I'm back to panelling the desk today.
2: G'day, g'day.
1: Morena. It's a bit of a buzz when we've been working off an iPad for the last week and a half to all of a sudden have the desk back. We had a bit of a power problem with the power box. You wouldn't think just a little wee thing that's about 2 inches, you know, big, that it would, you know, completely change your world. But big shout out to Al and the team at TSH because they've stepped in and they've managed to get it all back going and we're back to normal. Yay!
2: We're on a journey.
1: Yeah, and the cool thing is we had them in yesterday actually to talk about the cameras, so they have arrived,
2: which is like
1: yay, yay, yay. And so yesterday they came in and saw us about where they're going to set them up. They've got the big TV screen.
2: Awesome.
1: That's arrived.
2: Awesome.
1: So we're well and truly on our way.
2: So in as few words as possible, what's the vision? What's this podcast studio?
1: So basically where you're sitting, Brian, where there's a table there at the moment and all the mics are on a stand and they're sitting and they're bolted to the table, that's going.
2: Mm-hmm.
1: And over in the far corner of the studio there will be a couple of couches and a coffee table.
2: Mm-hmm.
1: So you'll get to relax and sit down on a couch. And you'll have a microphone on the new little mics that we've got there. They'll be movable, so you can move around. And then there will be two cameras up on the wall, one that will face towards the desk here and one that will face towards where the couches are. So that, and they've got a 360 revolving thing. And so basically what will happen, as soon as we press one button, it will automatically turn the cameras on, automatically start recording, and then the show will be recorded, and then we'll be able to upload it as a video podcast on not only accessmedia.nz but also on YouTube. And then other cool thing about it is I won't have to sit here and edit our show down and put it together to be able to upload it. It will automatically
2: do cool.
1: It's going to be amazing, amazing. Hey, guess what?
2: You seem very upbeat and happy.
1: I am. I'm pleased because I've got the desk back working and it makes a big difference to my life having it like that. It's just huge.
2: Mm-hmm.
1: Some cool thing to mention, which is pretty cool, is that I've done a whole lot of country music to play today for you. Because I thought, seeing I mentioned it the other day, I probably should get my A into G and do that. So I have done that. I've got it together to play some country music today for the first hour. We've got an hour of it.
2: Wow.
1: And also today we have got Andrew Judd, the former mayor of New Plymouth District Council, coming in along with Taryn Erkinger, who is of course from Access Radio, who won the New Zealand Radio Broadcasting Association Podcast and Radio Award for Best Access Programme. They're coming in today to chat with us. Yep, they're coming in to talk with us today about going up to the awards and winning that award and what it means to them, and all about the podcast and what that meant to them. And then also we've got Will Johnson coming in
2: today. You are on a roll.
1: I am.
2: You are fizzing.
1: I'm chatty today.
2: In fact, you're so happy I'm suspicious.
1: Are you? Why are you suspicious?
2: No, more about that later. We better do the weather before we default into what we love doing.
1: I tell you what, I had the biggest...
2: banter.
1: I've got to say this, though.

0: weather-wise. Oh my gosh, what a difference in temperatures driving this morning. Amazing. So I left home at Nairi.
1: Yes.
0: And it was 9 degrees. Yes. I got to Tariki, it dropped to 2.
1: Whoa.
0: I got to Inglewood and it was 3. And got to New Plymouth and it was 7.
1: That is a significant variation.
0: Isn't it? Just. Yeah,
1: that's like a microclimate. Like I know there's elevation and there's other factors. Because normally the rule of thumb, if you're inland and you're elevated, it's going to be colder in winter.
0: It wasn't today. We were warmer in Stratford than we were in New Plymouth.
1: That is bizarre.
0: Isn't that bizarre? So heading for a high today of 15 degrees. It's going to be windy today. Mm-hmm. Southwesters and westerly winds, slightly cloudy. But tomorrow's going to be sunshine, which is great because it's a high tea tomorrow at my household.
1: Yes.
0: Which is great. I also got to see the grandchildren yesterday afternoon too, so I've got to say that, and that just fills my heart.
1: You are so happy. I can't wait until we're off air to ask, what's the real reason why you're so happy?
0: I'm being honest, I had the cutest thing happen yesterday. So I walked in the door late yesterday afternoon to my daughter's place, mm-hmm. and she frantically, like every mum with a toddler and a baby, went, oh my God, my house is a mess. I have the 50 million pieces of toast. So my other daughter was with me, so she actually vacuumed for Brianna we cleaned up the house and picked up all the toys. And little Finn, it was the first time he really, really helped pick up all of his toys, which was amazing. But he came up to me, Brian, and he gave me a hug and he just rested his head and snuggled into me and then gave me the kisses.
1: It's the power of love. I knew that there was love.
0: That's what it is. It's the grandchildren.
1: You look so happy. I don't want to say on air what I was thinking, but I think we should play a song.
0: No, I didn't have dreams about Rip. Didn't have dreams. Hey, this is Fever Dream. Oh my gosh, crazy. You had to go there, didn't you? Here on the Hardy Breakfast. Good morning.

0: Good morning, you with the Hardy Breakfast. It's 8 minutes past seven. Nice to have you along today.
1: Oh, you're so happy.
0: I am. Grandkids, man.
1: I was very nosy. Off air.
0: Yeah.
1: You sure it's just the grandchildren?
0: Yeah, definitely the grandkids. Yeah, definitely.
1: I know how busy you are.
0: Yeah, I am. Like, I don't often get to see the grandkids during the week, but, of course, Sundays now I'm flat out with the vagina monologues, and so Saturdays is really my only day that I get to see them, but I snuck around late yesterday afternoon and

0: got to see them, which just fills your heart, doesn't it?
1: And another factor is, and I don't know if everyone understands it, when you do broadcasting, mm-hmm. this is my opinion, mm-hmm. there is a performance entertainment component to it, and when the studio's been

0: Pablo the cat, Brian. So I spoke to Holly, who owns Pablo, and, yes. and shared a shout-out to the person who was the neighbour who encouraged the person who had Pablo to hand him in, to actually hand him back. So it sounds like he definitely has been, But thank you to that neighbour, and thank you to the person who did have him, who did the right thing.
1: When it comes to cats, I often hear these two contrasting stories. You'll get the cutest, adorable, sometimes pedigree-type cat that just turns up at your place and wants to make home with you.
0: Mm-hmm.
1: And obviously it's a love affair, it's bonding.
0: Mm-hmm.
1: And then someone's really stressed or traumatised, they've lost the cat. And sometimes it's unintentional, but eventually the cat has to be reunited with what's called the custodian or the owner. And that's best case scenario. And then you got the other thing. Occasionally you do have, what do you call it when someone steals a pet?
0: Theft.
1: Theft.
0: That's what you call it, theft.
1: Okay, I thought there might be something more euphemistic.
0: You know, it's funny, I can remember being a kid, and I probably would have been about 7 years old. We had neighbours who had a kitten, gorgeous little wee silver tabby kitten, who they had gone away and they'd locked this kitten in their garage for about a week. And I can remember we used to, you know, back in the days where you didn't have neighbours, many houses around you when it was new subdivisions, and I can remember climbing over our fence and stealing the kitten out of their garage. I can remember doing that, and then taking it home and telling Mum that I'd found it. I was about 7 or 8, and my Mum having an absolute hissy fit at me, but I managed to talk her into
1: keeping
0: the
1: kitten. You were a feline kleptomaniac.
0: I was a kleptomaniac. I stole it, but they fancy leaving a little. It was about 8 weeks
1: old. Any other confessions? Have you stolen any animals?
0: No, but
1: when you're over the age of 18?
0: No, I haven't.
1: Are all the animals on your property, Tracy, legally yours?
0: Now they are. It means that there may or may not have been certain feathered varieties of things that were acquired.
1: Okay.
0: But I'm not going to go into that. But they weren't necessarily acquired by me, put it that way. Yeah. But they have been acquired. Hey, should we play another country song for you?
1: Let's.
0: This is Alex Warren and Jelly Roll with Bloodline here on The Hardy Breakfast.

0: Alex Warren and Bloodline here on the Hardy Breakfast. We just sang off air, Brian.
1: Yes.
0: That the TET election, it's the last chance to get in your votes for the TET elections.
1: We are impartial. Go Marcia.
0: Yeah.
1: Go Kim.
0: Go Kim.
1: I can say that because I haven't signed the contract.
0: Yeah. Yeah.
1: Now,
0: no. Go Mike.
1: If you're going to sack me, I can't take you to the employment tribunal.
0: No, because you haven't got a contract. You're a volunteer.
1: Hey, treat volunteers.
0: Well, volunteers have rights. Still have rights.
1: I'll complain to Murray Pierce. No, not Murray Pierce. Murray, who's in charge? She does a show here with the long fingernails.
0: Murray Auden?
1: Yes. I'll see her.
0: Volunteering New Plymouth. She's a gorgeous lady.
1: We'll have billboards outside. Be nice to Brian. Be nice to Brian.
0: Oh, for God's sake, get over it.
1: You don't seem threatened by the industrial action.
0: I don't
1: anyway, getting back to the TET elections.
0: Yeah.
1: When's the cutoff?
0: I believe it's Sunday. I think it's Sunday that you've got to get your voting. It's the last chance to get them in on Sunday. Yeah.
1: But how does it work? Like, if you if you put it in the post box, when's the cutoff?
0: I think it's Sunday. You'd have to get them quickly into like getting voting online now, I think.
1: So when are they disclosing the results?
0: I'm not sure.
1: They'll be provisional, won't they,
0: I would say so. Yeah, I'm not too sure.
1: I think they only get, 20 or 30% voting or something. It's pretty poor, isn't it?
0: Yeah, it's not a lot. Not a lot. Yeah, I know, not a lot.
1: Look.
0: Hey, guess what?
1: What?
0: Look out the door. We've got the lovely Taryn and Andrew.
1: There's a swagger about them.
0: There's a swagger. They deserve a swagger.
1: Winners are grinners.
0: They deserve a swagger. She's doing hand signals at me.
1: Swagger.
0: The lovely Taryn. we got them into course to talk about the amazing win for the New Zealand Radio Broadcasting Association Radio and Podcast Awards. They took out the Best Access Radio Program for 2025-26.
1: Those posh awards.
0: How cool is that? Yeah, really, really cool. So proud of them. We'll get them in here. Let's play a song. This is Dreaming. That's what Brian is doing when he dreams about driving a Ford Raptor here on the Hardy Breakfast with Pink.

0: myself this morning, and with us in the studio, two of my favourite people, award winners. They're amazing. They have done us proud here at Access Radio Taranaki. Oh, look, the microphone has bounced back. I told you it was too metal.
1: We would have loved you if you missed out.
0: It has like this...
1: We just would have forgotten about you.
0: A premature reversal. Like, pulls back. Beep, beep, beep. Reverse, reverse.
1: You were love
0: your
1: bombing.
0: Your one's all right, Taryn. But, you're fine. You're fine. Yes. But, Andrew, you've
2: I can take a hint.
0: It's like, that tells you to shut up.
2: Exactly.
0: Like, Brian, you should be sitting on that side of the desk.
1: I'm behaving. For the first time in my life, I've got the definitive list.
0: Hey, I've got to say...
1: of questions.
0: Anaru and Taryn, congratulations, first of all. I mean, it's an amazing thing. You know, you guys went up there. I know I sat here, obviously, and saw what work, the mahi that you did, Taryn, and it was incredible. And the amount of work that it took to not only edit all the stuff together, put it all together, the hours that you spent in here on a Saturday, you did it as a volunteer, let's face it, because it was that. It wasn't as you as an employee of Access Radio that you did it. It came with such huge blood, sweat and tears, I guess you could say. I don't know, you'd agree with that?
2: 100%.
0: You know?
2: Yes, no, I endorse and concur with those comments. Taryn was a legend.
3: There were tears.
0: Yeah, oh, there was. I know there was. I saw them. Hey, I've got to say, what was your first reaction when, I mean, I know Taryn had she said to us numerous times, Brian, I just want to make the finals. I just want to make the finals. And when you saw the name come up, with the logo on that box, on the screen, and then when you won, what was your reaction to win the Best Access Radio Taranaki, you know, to get that? What was your first reaction?
2: Well, we just looked at each other, didn't we? This utter amazement.
3: Yeah, it was shock, really.
2: It felt a slow motion.
0: Yeah.
2: It was bizarre.
0: Surreal,
2: because we're surrounded with all these big hitters in the industry.
0: Mm.
2: And so we were just stoked to see Access Taranaki up on the screen.
0: Yeah. Gosh, yeah, crazy. Brian?
1: Yeah, thank you, Tracy, for giving it context. And because I remember when we did the last interview and I remember interjecting, I just wanted to make it clear to Jamie and you guys, it is a big event.
0: Huge.
1: And why I was talking you up, because it's so good for the mana and the publicity of RFM and Access Radio. Mm. And also, too, I was excited that you experienced commercial radio and that dynamic, because sometimes people have gone there before and they've even come away slightly disillusioned by the whole thing. So it's just, I'm really curious just how you found the evening and in terms of the kaupapa of your award-winning podcast and just the mixed emotions and how you found the whole evening. You know, because basically Mike Hosking, Heather Duplessis,
0: and her little man crush, John Campbell.
1: Yeah, and the shock jocks and, you know, and everything. And, like, what a bizarre, extraordinary evening.
2: Well, first of all, we're at the new event centre, so that in itself was quite...
0: Yeah, because it changed, didn't it, quickly, because it was Macbeth Sky City.
2: That's
3: yes.
2: Right. Mm. And so I was sort of awestruck by that massive building. It's fantastic.
3: Very beautiful. If you're in Auckland, go and check it out.
0: Mm.
3: You could still smell the fresh paint.
0: Oh, wow. Yeah, that's cool.
3: Yeah, it was a beautiful venue.
0: It is cool.
2: And I guess your question, it was obviously a lot of people, and of course you recognise famous people and the vibe in the room, and we're looking at each other thinking, oh, what a win. You kind of have that imposter syndrome in a way. You know, here we are from little...
0: Welcome to my daily life.
2: Nervous energy for us. And just so we're taking photos, like, behind the big screen stuff and thinking, oh, this is great. And found a seat relatively close to the front, actually. We thought, oh, look at us up the front.
0: Yeah, very cool.
3: Yeah.
2: And just looking at all these famous people coming in and without wanting to seem like a fan of them, you know.
0: Yeah, that's cool. So I've got to ask this. What was the original motivator to actually get this podcast series moving? What motivated you to do it? Andrew, I know it was you, so let's tell us about that.
2: Well, I guess that whole journey from Māori representation as Taranaki, particularly New Plymouth Council, had taken a national and indeed actually international journey, and a lot of eyes were on us, and here we were. We had a council who had voted or were, you know, established Māori wards. There was discussion around why they should be there. The whole thing had come full circle. And I thought, even at the time that we first initiated Māori wards, look, let's get round the table, because actually, in essence, that's what Māori wards are about. And let's get some voices that don't agree so we can have a nice, relaxed conversation for people, listeners, to sort of determine

0: the facts behind Māori words, how they came about, their purpose and their benefits, rather than just staying in our silos.
1: Mm-hmm.
0: And the thing is, how do you do that? How do you engage with a society, community in a way that that would be working? I just happened... So I had an idea to do that, and I was going to do it with someone else in town who actually rejected the idea, thinking it was too controversial. Another podcast platform. But oh, that's okay, fair enough. Maybe I'll just do something in my own right. But I happened to be here at Access Radio on a different interview and ran into Taryn. Of course, Taryn, as we know, was a journalist at the Daily News who followed my journey through local government. And what happened from that, Taryn?
2: So it was the first time I'd seen Andrew in a number of years. He's out of council, I'm out of journalism, had a kid, you know. So we had a massive big hug and caught up on each other's lives in about the space of 5 minutes. And then Andrew asked what we do here.
1: Mm.
2: And I said, we create shows, radio shows and podcasts. And he said, I've got an idea for a podcast. I want to do a podcast about Māori wards. And I said, well, that's what we do. Why don't you do it here with us? And then Andrew asked if I would like to be involved. And my first response was, well, no, that's not what I do. And Andrew was like, but we can have cool kōrero and, you know, some really meaningful stuff. And, you know, it's fitting that we do it together because you were the reporter who covered it 10 years ago. And so that's how it started. And it was the end of May last year, so just over 12 months ago. And then at that stage, we didn't know what it was going to be called.
3: That was interesting in itself, wasn't it?
2: Oh, that was.
3: So explain that to our listeners. What happened there with the name?
2: So made a list of, like, I don't know, 20 different names and gave it to Anaru to pick which ones we thought we would like. And so the one we initially settled on was WTF Māori Awards. And I didn't realise until recently that Andrew...
3: As a prude.
0: Well, it really wasn't what I was looking for.
4: Well, that was the one I was recommending, but anyway.
2: Yeah.
4: Like, all my ideas are rejected, unfortunately.
2: But that one got rejected by social media. Because WTF would be flagged.
3: Absolutely.
4: Oh, yeah. Right.
3: You can't say that.
2: It's offensive.
3: Yeah, it's crazy.
2: So...
3: Isn't it crazy, eh?
2: Changed it to WTH, which I presume you... I'm sure I asked you if you were happy with this.
0: Wow, you're the more creative person than me. I'll just leave it at that.
3: It's like I was saying to Brian before that a woman's prerogative is to get a man to think it was his idea. Good on you, Taryn, for doing that.
0: Exactly.
3: Hey, I've got to ask too, was there any surprises for you? Like out of all the people that you interviewed, and you were saying before, Anaru, about the fact that there were people who were pro Māori wards and people who were against Māori wards.
1: Mm.
3: Were there any surprises that really surprised you?
0: For me, was even though the people that were against still, I guess, was founded on something that I is a challenge to me personally and to us as a nation, really, because where does that rejection come from? Because it was kind of counterintuitive. Their arguments, it's just my opinion, of course, but their arguments didn't circle the square of the discussion.
4: Yeah.
0: And couldn't, I just... And that's the challenge, right? How do you take people to a place of a greater empathy and understanding with their right to have their view?
2: So for me, the biggest surprise was probably, you know, so it was important to us that we canvassed across the political spectrum.
3: Yeah.
2: So we had academics, we had politicians, we had community people, we had youth. But we invited David McLeod on, that's our MP for New Plymouth, who's part of the National Party, because he was he's a member of the coalition who made the decision to turn Māori wards back into a public binding referenda at the last local body elections. And so we invited him on, I guess, thinking that he would defend the position
0: of the party,
2: or at least the coalition. But the kōrero we had with him was vastly different than I expected, because of course David McLeod is Māori.
0: Yeah.
2: He's from Taranaki, he has been on the TRC, and he has his own personal views which are different to the party. And that was a really interesting kōrero for me. I've kind of walked away from that thinking, oh, maybe I misjudged him.
0: To that, I think we both learned, didn't we, about...
4: Yeah.
0: Because we all have biases, let's be honest.
3: Well, that's true, but isn't that what it's about? It's about making people... And it's about respect.

0: respecting people having differing opinions, but still having our own opinion. Mm. Andrew, I've got to say, you know, it's 10 years obviously since you did the peace hekoi to Parihaka, and I can remember I just left St Mary's then, obviously, and knew you, obviously, you had taught Rachel, your daughter, at school, I can remember the St Mary's, well, now Taranaki Daio, obviously, getting the girls going on that protest walk, you know, and reflecting on that for a second, would you have ever thought 10 years ago when you went on that peace walk that you would have been sitting here winning award for what the heck is a Māori ward? What the hell is a Māori ward?
1: Not at all. I mean, it's what a journey for all of us, really, I think. But the saddest, I say saddest, one of the challenge continues, because in a lot of ways we've gone full circle through Māori wards. We had a government who removed the ability to petition. We had over half the councils in the country established Māori wards, and then we've had a government remove it all and see it all collapse down again. So the deeper challenge of our treaty obligation, who we are as a nation, how we respect each other and find a way to come together, remains. So when you say 10 years ago, there's a small snippet for what Māori have had to deal with. But we'll never stop the challenge that we're on, and I'll continue. But no, not at all did I expect I'd be winning a radio award. I'm not a radio guy at all.
2: So my question is just based on the following, and it's an affirmation. A very good writer and wordsmith and journalist and a creative and someone with amazing values, and that's you, Taran, blushing. Andrew, a consummate communicator and someone I respect, and many a time I've been Beelzebub whispering in his ear, you need to be the mayor again or stand for council. And I've almost, I love what you're doing, but I've almost said, come on, come on, come back, we need you around the council. And you've stuck to what you believe is right, and you've collaborated together, and it's professional, and there's been a great outcome. Just so proud of you. And I wanted you to hear that and just respond to that, because in some ways what Tracy and I are trying to do with the Brekkie Show is to bring professionalism and edginess and fun, but lift up those core values which actuate you. So I just want you to respond to that, which is really an unusual question.
3: I think that the kind comments you have made, they're more of a reflection on access media as a whole. That's why this platform exists. There's 12 stations across Aotearoa that are a place where people can come and create their own content and share their own views. And we are lucky that we were able to collaborate on this, because media in its traditional form is not what it used to be, certainly not when I was in the industry. And you now have, this is an opportunity for people to make really good content about things that matter in the community. And this was entirely community driven. It was people powered. You know, the number of people who gave up their time to kōrero with us is huge, and they came from all around Aotearoa, and we even had other stations record things in Manawatū and send them to us. And it just sort of like exemplifies to me the power of community, the power of what we can achieve when we work together and we've got beautiful platforms like this to do so.
0: That's so right. And I've got to say too that people, obviously the show itself is not playing on air at the moment, but you can hear it on demand.
3: Yes.
0: So you get, all you have to do, the easiest way, you can either obviously search it on Spotify or Apple Podcasts or on Access Media, and it's on there. And then of course it's on our website at artmedia.org.nz. Taran, quickly, who would you like to acknowledge?
3: Oh, so many people. There were 27 people who we interviewed. So to me, this award is hugely for them as well, because they are the people who shared their mana and their kōrero and sometimes their own heartbreak and sometimes their insight. People with different views to me, people with insights I didn't have. I think we acknowledge them because they are the people who made this possible. Otherwise, it'd just be Andrew and I talking.
2: And I want to acknowledge those, my phrase, visceral upsetting moments. And there were a few visceral upsetting moments. And like, I can't believe they said that. And what does that mean? And
0: I
2: yet, know, you're not getting it.
0: I do 100%.
2: Yeah, it's like, wow. brave, an emotional rollercoaster.
0: And you know, the thing which shocks me is I sit back and I think from an outsider's perspective, and if I forget that I work here, obviously, but if I sat there and I listened to that and I heard that particular person say what he did,

0: There's a part of me who is ashamed as a Pākehā to hear that that belief still exists. And, you know, and I also go back to, and if you will remember this, you know, in the days that I was teaching, I can remember when I first ever taught at St Mary's, and we were doing stage challenge. And so one of the themes the girls came to me, they wanted to do alcohol and drugs, which I'm not saying it's not a message that needs to be shared, because absolutely it does. But I said to them, hold on a minute here, how did Stratford, the Whakaharangi, get its name? And so we did that whole year's entry was on the story of Rupatanga.
1: It was
0: a beautiful thing. But I sat there going, why the hell are we not teaching our kids in school about these very important things that we should all know through identity of where we came from and where we have? Why were we not teaching parihaka to our students at school? Why was it that it took a book written by Witi Himaira to have the word parihaka mentioned in senior levels of school? Because that's where it was at here in New Zealand, and we weren't teaching history of our own country. And I still, absolutely floors me that still that does exist. It's getting better. It is getting better, I will say that. But we've got a long way to go. And if there's one thing that your podcast did, it created thought. And that to me is a winning combination, if it creates thought.
1: Yeah.
2: And congratulations. A listener here, a text.
0: What did they say?
2: Will there be a sequel?
0: Oh,
2: what a good question. Will there be a sequel?
1: Oh, that is a good question.
2: Godfather 2?
3: we do get asked that.
1: Yeah.
3: It's not a no, it's not a yes. It's really, just to pick up on what's been said, it's all correctly, 100% true, but the real winner for me was the fact that we hopefully have challenged people to reflect on themselves, and that's really what I was wanting to achieve.
1: And I think we managed to do that in a way that was accessible, because there ended up being like nearly 15 hours of kōrero about this. If you didn't relate to one piece of it, it was okay, because then there was another piece you might relate to. So the politicians might not be your vibe, but hearing the 16-year-olds talk about Māori representation might have been the thing
0: and
1: that
0: even younger.
1: Engaged with you. Exactly, yep. I think the youngest person we had was Timo, and he was 14.
2: Wow.
1: Yeah. And then we ended with probably our oldest person, which was the lady from Grey Power, with the recording that Brian Vickery made.
2: She's good, wasn't
0: and
2: she?
0: And you know, it's funny, I'm going to bring this up. So we talk about my mum often on air. And one of the things that mum and I might remember this, Taryn, when I said to you how my mum had said to me, she's not racist by any manner of means, but some of her thinking, that older thought process around Māori land, whatever, yeah, as far as that, she had that old school mentality. It still was there because it was ingrained to her by her family, you know, and her parents. And one of the things she said to me was when she said, oh, you know, like it's time to let go, stop blaming Pākehā, need to be stopped being blamed for Māori land confiscation and blah, blah, blah, blah. And I said to her, hold on a minute here, you whinged at me about our family farm that was gifted to somebody who wasn't a family member, it was left in their will to somebody who actually was, funnily enough, a cleaner. And you still whinge about it 100 years later that was gifted not in whanau. And you can't understand why Māori.
1: Yeah.
0: And then all of a sudden she looked at me and she went, And she's never brought it up since. Yeah. And, you know, and that's a really good thing. If we can make people think.
3: That's right.
0: That's what it's about. It's water cooler talk, as they say, isn't it?
1: This podcast even made me think. I have spent my life being Pākehā presenting Māori. I have Pākehā presenting privilege.
0: She's a patupahere girl, that's what we call her.
1: Yeah, I am, a little ginger Māori fairy. I haven't had to face many of the struggles that people who present Māori do. And so this podcast became a kind of place for me where I had to reflect a bit on that. And we even did an episode where I was kicked off the Māori electoral roll, and that was a special broadcast episode that we did, where Anaru interviewed me about how that felt. And so there were things in here that became kind of like personal to me. And one of the things I really appreciated about Anaru and I doing this together is Anaru dealt with some of those things that hurt me. We had someone come on. Actually, Councillor Damon Fox came on before he was elected, and he's talked to us.

0: us about his views on Māori wards, and of course they're not the same as mine. And one of his comments was that colonisation was a beautiful thing, which cut me really deep on a personal level, and I just kind of like backed myself out of that kōrero because it hurt too much. And it was Anaru who sparred with him over that and kind of drove home the points that I wish I had been strong enough to vocalise. So that was something I really appreciated there.
1: That's a great thing. Hey, if you could sum up your journey in three words, what would it be?
2: Wow, tough. Love the experience.
3: Oh, that's very good.
1: Taryn?
0: Meaningful mahi.
1: Beautiful.
0: Yeah.
1: Beautiful.
0: I only need two.
1: Yeah, meaningful beautiful. Mahi. She's up to you. Hey, let's play a song. Thank you so much. Congratulations again, of course, for taking out the Best Access Program at the New Zealand Radio Broadcasting Association Awards. It was so, so, so, so proud of you both. It's great. This is Monsters and Men and Little Talks. That's what we have here on the Hearty Breakfast. Good morning. It is 20 minutes away from 9.

0: The truth may carry us, isn't that a poignant sort of line from a song here on the Hardy Breakfast? We've been talking, of course, about the award-winning podcast, what the HWTH is a Māori Ward, with Taryn and Andrew, who are still with us.
1: Can we be silly now?
0: Yeah, go on.
1: Excited about you on stage again. Hey, you're looking good. Are you in training? What's going on? Because you're a dancer. I've seen you dance. I like you on stage.
2: Oh, you're very generous.
1: Come on, tell me, how's it going?
2: Well, by way of background, my mum, as when I was 5 years old, she loved Fred Astaire and theatre stuff, so she took me to tap dancing.
1: Really? I didn't know that.
2: And I was a compliant child. Discovered that I got to hang out with all the girls at the dancing.
0: That's why you've been named as ballet. I do believe that.
2: I loved it.
0: Yeah, absolutely.
2: I got fussed over.
0: Yeah, great lifting.
1: I'm excited.
3: My son is learning about that currently.
0: Yeah.
1: Are you able to tell us what we can expect as part of, I can't remember the name, it's... I'm going.
0: Where's the
2: 100.
0: So
2: you're
0: doing, is it
2: 42nd
0: Street?
2: Yeah, so when I early to New Plymouth, the Operatic Society was putting on 42nd Street.
1: Yeah.
2: And I thought, what a good way to get to know, get known in the community.
1: Yeah.
2: When you come to a new place, you've got to be proactive.
1: Yeah.
2: You can't expect, you know. And so I auditioned for 42nd Street because there was tap dancing and got in. And very lucky, got not a main lead, but a semi-lead in the dancing. And I met so many great people, and it's such a ball. And so that's 29, nearly 30 years ago.
1: Incredible.
2: And so to do it as part of the 100 felt appropriate for me, and in terms of that full circle.
0: Muscle memory kicked in?
2: So hand on heart, the next day after rehearsal, I had to go and seek the physios.
0: I can relate. I absolutely can relate.
2: Oh, yeah, of course.
0: Yeah, how cool is that? It would have been great to get back on stage again, though.
2: That theatre is very special, isn't it?
0: Yeah, I mean, isn't it?
2: People, I'm sure, know the history of how Operatic saved it 100 years or so. Mm. I feel very privileged to be a part of that.
0: Yeah, it's very cool.
2: It's going to be great.
1: There's so many silly things I want to ask you. Because we're all friends. I think you've been reviewed by these guys, because you were Sherlock.
3: I've never reviewed
1: Did you review him?
0: May have with a coffee cup sitting down talking to Fred.
1: Look, just quietly, you were a very good mayor.
2: And
1: I've apologised to you. I wrote some nasty letters about you in the past, and we've...
3: Did you, Brian?
1: Yeah, I did. Well, we've all changed, haven't we?
3: Yeah,
1: and that's the wonderful thing. And it's lovely to look you in the eye and call you a friend and say I respect you, and I've changed. Like many people. Yes.
0: Sort of spout.
2: Well, part of politics, you've got to take critiques when you're in that role.
0: Too right, you do.
2: And I've always believed that everyone's entitled to their view.
1: Yeah. Mm.
2: It's just how we handle difference.
1: Absolutely.
2: And that's where we lose control.
0: I've got to ask this. What do you see? I know I shouldn't be saying, but I have a bit of a whinge about MPDC on air quite frequently, as people know. What do you see as being one of the standout things that you see when you look at the council at the moment? What's your impression, Andrew?
2: To be honest, and I'm not avoiding your question, but there's a sort of an unwritten rule.
0: You are, yeah.
2: Well, there is really.
0: Yeah.
2: Well, it's not fair, because I love analogies. Mm. My big analogy with getting onto council is if you've ever had children. So you can have a view of how to raise children before you have children. You know, my kids are going to eat their vegetables, they're going to do their homework, and they're going to go to bed when I tell them to.
1: Yes.
2: And then you have children and realise, okay.
1: That's a very good answer to that question. I'm going to remember
0: chicken
1: that.
0: Chicken nuggets for tea again tonight.
1: Confucius say, I'll come up with an analogy.
2: Well, I found it transitioning from a council to the mayoralty, and that's been a bit like being a teenager in the family. You can be, have a strong view, etc. But if you're a parent with different opinions and different children's hobbies and interests, you have to be quite different hat to wear. So I'm not avoiding that question. I give them all the support that they need, because ultimately, as in with Māori Wards, what is a council? What is the role of a council?
0: Absolutely.
2: It's actually us.
0: Yeah, it's representation.
2: It's us.
0: That's what it is.
2: They are us. We want them to see successful for us.
0: Yeah. I find it ironic because, I'm not from here, so I get to have a bitch in a moan and point fingers because I don't get to sit under the New Plymouth
1: electorate. With the Stratford District Council.
0: I am. I'm probably closer to South Taranaki, though. That's a frightening thing. Like, it's closer for me to go to Eltham. Like, it's literally 10 metres down the road, and I'm in South Taranaki, and I have to

0: like to get into Stratford takes me, you know, 5 minutes, which is quite crazy, you know, it's crazy. But however, I get to have an opinion and be a trollop and rip Murray Chong and Max.
1: Do you want to ask these guys about the merger, the proposed merger with the TSB?
2: Oh, yeah,
1: come on.
2: I'm just about to insert myself in this discussion and say, Arnaldo, what do you think about council amalgamation?
1: Mm. Oh, so, yeah.
3: Well, that's been around since when I was on council, which is a long time ago.
1: Yeah.
3: In fact, my first term of council, Napier and Hastings were at loggerheads about amalgamations. Mm. And I remember talking to my colleagues in South Taranaki and Stratford about how would we respond, and that was met with their face told me their response.
0: And it's real, and like there's most definitely, I never realised, but there's a real Bombay Hills thing with Central South Taranaki and New Plymouth District Council. You can draw a line at Tariki.
3: And I really respect that, and I admire that actually, because if you think of it, the nuances, there are subtle differences.
1: Yes.
3: And like Māori representation, we all have our right to protect our sort of way of life.
0: Mm.
3: And so it's going to happen, obviously. It's just how that pans out. And I feel a bit sorry for existing councillors because you didn't campaign on this. It's
0: nice.
3: A lot of lap as you've come into it. So there's a lot to perhaps manage in that space, emotionally, technically, and politically.
2: And also I think perhaps this current situation we find ourselves in, with people worrying they won't have a voice around the table, maybe that also might help them reflect on how Māori have felt over generations.
0: 100%.
1: And what about the other proposed merger, TSB with Heartland?
2: Oh yeah, I hear we're merging, what is it, the 7th and the 9th? Biggest bank to become the 7th biggest bank.
1: Oh, man, cutting. I like that. Very incisive.
3: So my personal view of that is I think what's potentially getting lost a bit, and this is just my view, of course, is that we've been driven by profit and money.
0: Mm.
3: But to me, TSB talks about who we are. And that's not about profit and money. It's about who we are as a province and the proudness of something that's ours.
0: Yeah. Yeah, that's true. That's true. Hey, let's play a song. A bit of Kiwi. A bit of Kiwi in it. I love this song. This is Super Groove. Sitting inside my head.

0: Grove sitting inside my head here on the Hardy Breakfast. Good morning. It is 6 minutes away from 9 o'clock. Interesting conversation, eh? Interesting viewpoints. Everyone is
1: excited. Oh, these guys are good.
0: They are good.
1: We need to bring them back again.
0: Yeah, we do.
1: I think the more controversial the questions, the better the answers. They're just great. Come on. We've got 3 minutes. All right. Call it. How's the election going to unfold? Who's going to win? What are your concerns?
2: Well, the thing that makes me anxious, I guess, or sad on reflection is the division that's occurring.
0: Mm.
2: Come on, we've got to be better than this.
0: Mm.
2: We allow ourselves to get polarised so much. And I always try to challenge people. It's not that you have your view. It's just, have you ever challenged that you've been dog-whistled into that view? Have you ever thought that you're part of something that's actually hurtful to somebody else? And the other quick challenge I like to say to people, and to myself, is would you ever vote for the benefit of someone else?
0: Oh, interesting. Wow, interesting question.
1: What a great question.
0: Interesting question.
1: Like being selfless and thinking of
2: what would help
1: grandchildren and the environment.
3: Heresy. That's how my husband votes. He votes based on what will help people.
2: That's right.
1: Yeah,
3: That's the thing he takes into consideration.
0: Yeah,
3: what will
0: agree.
3: Help people.
1: I'm doing the Australian haka. Where's the wallet?
3: Yeah.
1: What's in it for me?
3: And often that means voting for things that might not positively impact you. Like, there's a whole lot of policies on the left that don't positively impact me on a financial level, but they impact society on a positive level, and I care about society.
2: And alternatively, there's things on the right that actually
3: absolutely.
2: You may not like, but you can perhaps think.
1: I'm thinking there could be a change of government, but New Zealand First might determine a lot of stuff, and that worries me.
3: Oh, I would just really like to see Winston not be kingmaker. I think he's had it many, many decades in that role. Can we have someone else, please?
0: It's going to be interesting on Monday, Taryn, because we've got David Hancock, who's involved with New Zealand First. He's coming in on Monday morning, so it's going to be really interesting to hear what he has to say.
1: Yeah, that's got me intrigued because, you know, he's educated and he travels and he's very cultured and in many ways what I call enlightened. And to me, that's oxymoronic.
0: Yeah,
1: we can't pigeonhole people.
0: No, we can't.
1: Yeah,
0: no. Hey, that is it for us for the day. You have yourself a great weekend. Andrew, Taryn, thank you for coming in.
3: Thank you for having us.
0: Oh, it's been wonderful. Thank you for coming in. And have yourself a great weekend, as I say. I'm doing high tea tomorrow. Going to be on Nana duty, so I'll be happy. Have yourself a great weekend. We're back with you Monday morning here at 7 o'clock here on The Hardy Breakfast.

often when we think about visual issues in MS, often, you know, we think about optic neuritis. And even if you haven't been given a diagnosis of optic neuritis, people with MS experience visual symptoms, and they're really common. So this is a study that I always come back to, because this is a study of 496 people living with multiple sclerosis in the Netherlands, and they completed a survey asking them about visual symptoms and visual complaints in general. And what's really fascinating with this particular study was that 90% of respondents had at least one visual complaint, and almost a quarter of people had at least 10 visual complaints. And so what are the sorts of visual complaints that people can experience? The sort of common things are things like, you know, trouble focusing, trouble with sort of being affected by glare or light sensitivity, issues with light and dark adaptation, needing more time to, you know, focus their vision. Depth perception's a really common one. But what was really interesting about this particular study was that of the 496 people that were involved, only 103 actually had optic neuritis. So that comes to the next question, well, why do we get visual symptoms in MS? But to really answer that, we first need to think about how do we see. So the analogy that I like to use is to think about the eye as basically a camera. And I know most of the audience now probably just use their cell phone to take photographs like I do, but are there any photography fanatics in the audience? No. Okay. So yes, yes. Good. So I hope you'll appreciate this analogy. Okay. So the eye basically works the same as a camera. We want light to pass through an aperture. So, you know, a little hole, in which case in the eye, it's the pupil. And the purpose of the machinery of the eye is to get that light onto the retina. And the way that it does that is it uses the lens at the front of the eye to focus light onto the film where the image is captured. So if you run into trouble with the camera, you can have, you know, problems with the aperture. So if the pupil's too small, not enough light gets in, you can get, you know, poor quality image. If you've got issues at the front of the camera, like, you know, a bit of glare or ocular surface problems, you can get sort of, you know, very blurry, fuzzy images like the middle thing that we see there. And also at the same time, if you have issues with the lens and the light isn't able to focus properly at the back of the eye, the vision gets distorted and out of focus. But the camera isn't really just all that we need for vision. In order to sort of process that information that's coming in, the brain is the one that ultimately does the looking. So even though the eyes do the seeing, it's the brain that really processes that information and makes sense of it and helps us decide what we need to do. And the optic nerve, the thing that's usually involved with optic neuritis, is basically the electrical cable that connects the camera to the computer. So we can see that there, over here, and the camera's the brain. So what happens to the brain once that light information gets sent? So most of the processing actually happens at the back of the brain, in the occipital visual cortex or the primary visual cortex. And information basically comes in as little pixels, and the brain then divides it up into information about where that light is located in space, what color it is, and then from there we've got two separate pathways that decide, you know, what the lines and dots and shapes represent to give us object recognition, or even, you know, making shapes out of faces and things like that from the fruit that you can see there. But also the other pathway that's really important is guiding actions related to vision and recognizing where objects are located in space. But we've got two eyes, right? So we obviously use both of our eyes, and, you know, the power of having two eyes is that the area that we see the visual field, not only is it just that one eye, but now we've got this wider area, so a lot more richer visual information, but we can also do things like, you know, understand depth. But in order to do that, we've also got to have machinery in the brain to move our eyes to work together. Otherwise, we end up seeing double vision. So I'm not going to go through this next slide because this is all horribly complicated, but this is just to indicate that there's a lot of pathways that are involved for processing visual information, but also getting our eyes into the right spot in order to get that light information into the brain. And so the really important part of the brain that helps us coordinate our eye movements is here in the brainstem. But we can say that over 50%

80% of the brain is involved in vision. So let's come back and talk about optic neuritis, since it's the most common presentation of visual symptoms in MS. So here's a classic case. So we've got a 23-year-old woman who developed a blurred spot in her vision in her right eye on a Sunday morning. By Sunday night, the fuzzy spot had grown bigger. And then she also noticed some discomfort around and behind the eye, which she described like a pressure feeling, which felt worse when she moved her eyes. So maybe it was because she was staring at her phone the whole day. Maybe it was because she was tired. And she tried to think of other reasons that might explain for her visual symptoms. Unfortunately, the next day, the spot was very blurry and she couldn't read clearly at work, and the pain was still there, so she decided to stop by Specsavers on a lunch break, and this is kind of what she was experiencing. So the optometrist at Specsavers saw her and was concerned that she had optic neuritis, so she was referred to the eye clinic. And at the eye clinic, we did a bunch of tests. We looked at her visual acuity, so I asked her to read off some charts and noticed that the vision in her right eye had gone down to 624. Remember, 6-6 or 20/20 vision is sort of perfect vision. So she had reduced vision in that eye. She also had reduced color vision, and her pupils weren't reacting as well in that right eye too. And so when we checked her visual field, so the area that she could see in her vision, we noticed that she had a big spot or a scotoma in the center of her vision. She was then diagnosed with optic neuritis, and the ophthalmology team discussed treatment with her, and she decided to go ahead and have steroids, and her vision improved a little bit after the first dose. By day three, her vision was much better, and the ophthalmology team were happy to discharge her home with some oral steroids for another 11 days. She then went on to have an outpatient MRI, and that was arranged about a month later. By now, her vision was 95% back to normal, and a week after her MRI was performed, she got a phone call from ophthalmologists telling her that they had referred her to neurology for review. And when she was seen by neurology 6 weeks after that, she was advised that the scan showed some demyelinating lesions and she likely had MS. So the reason why I bring up this case is this is quite a common sort of, you know, presentation, and I'm sure some of you in the audience may have experienced this yourself. And the reason why, you know, we often end up seeing patients in the neurology clinic after optic neuritis is that optic neuritis is a very common cause of first presentation of MS, but also in the historical days when we didn't have access to excellent disease-modifying therapies, 70% of people with MS would experience an attack of optic neuritis at some point in their disease journey. So a quick look at the optic nerves. So the optic nerves is my favorite part of the brain, and it's this bit. I won't push anything in case I actually will see. No pointer. But the optic nerves are these bits. We've got a little pointer there. Perfect. So the optic nerves are essentially the little cables, the bit that connects the eyeball to the brain. And the analogy I often give to my patients is if you think about horror movies where the zombie's eye kind of drops out and there's that stringy thing, that's the optic nerve. And the optic nerve itself is really interesting because it's basically the same tissue as brain, even though we, you know, use the analogy that it's an electrical cable and it's wires that connect the eyeball to the brain. In itself, the optic nerve is the exact same tissue as brain. So what happens with optic neuritis? So with optic neuritis here, we've got our little cartoon character. If you get inflammation of the optic nerves due to sort of activation of the immune system, that basically leads to the symptoms, which is here, as you can see, with the central part of the vision that's blurred. So often optic neuritis is represented by the central blurring of the vision, but what we do understand from lots of studies is that it's not necessarily just the central part of the vision. For some people, it might just be the edge of the vision or the side of the vision, but usually it's associated with pain with eye movements and other impairments, such as a reduction in color vision, also loss of clarity of vision as well. So optic neuritis, it's not necessarily a term that's specific to multiple sclerosis, but essentially it's a disease process caused by inflammation of the optic nerve leading to vision loss and pain.
So how do we diagnose optic neuritis? So traditionally, the diagnosis of optic neuritis is really reliant on clinical symptoms. So a doctor would listen to a patient tell us the story of their vision loss. We might check for things like visual acuity, so the clarity of the

vision. We might look inside the back of the eyes and notice that there may be some inflammation of the optic nerve. But nowadays, the main way of diagnosing optic neuritis, and particularly diagnosing it accurately, is using an MRI scan. And you can see here on the MRI scan, this little white arrow is just pointing to an enlargement or thickening of the optic nerve where the optic nerve has become inflamed. And the reason why I bring this up is because optic neuritis is a diagnosis that's often made in excess. So in other words, doctors who don't necessarily have access to MRI or who aren't sort of keeping up to date with the new diagnostic criteria might just make a diagnosis of optic neuritis, which then can lead on to sort of unintended consequences as well, particularly if you get an MRI scan which shows some non-specific dots and we don't know whether or not they represent demyelination or multiple sclerosis. So let's talk about the treatment of optic neuritis. So there has been clinical trials that have been done which show that treatment with 3 days of intravenous methylprednisolone, so high-dose steroids, speeds up recovery by about 2 weeks, but it doesn't actually improve or doesn't actually affect the ultimate visual recovery. So in other words, if I cloned myself and my clone both had attacks of optic neuritis and, you know, treated me, didn't treat my clone, my visual recovery in 2 weeks' time will be better than my clone, but if you examine both of us in 3 months' time, both of us will have the exact same vision. So one of the fallacies that we see in the optic, in the neuro-ophthalmology clinic or even in the eye clinic, is that, you know, people obviously want to do something and want to treat. But if you have just a simple attack of optic neuritis, actually, if the vision loss isn't that significant, there may not necessarily be any need to give steroids. You can actually just wait for the vision to recover. So visual function usually recovers within the first 2 weeks, and most of the recovery happens by the end of the first month, and there may be some further slow recovery after that, even without treatment. So what about visual prognosis? So after optic neuritis, visual prognosis is generally really good. The severity of vision loss when you present at the time of the attack correlates with your visual recovery. But that doesn't necessarily mean that vision stays perfect after optic neuritis. Common problems after optic neuritis includes things like problems with glare and light sensitivity. So standing here at the front of the stage with the light shone on me, you know, if it's really uncomfortable, that could be a symptom. Or even sort of, you know, at night time when you're driving and you've got headlights, you know, from the oncoming cars sort of dazzling or blinding your vision, that can be quite a common symptom after optic neuritis as well. The much more common sort of problem after optic neuritis is problems with contrast sensitivity. And I think the projector there displays it perfectly because hidden in that white box on the right side of your screen, if you've got really good vision, you can probably see that in grey lettering, the letters MS are in there. But if you've got poor contrast sensitivity, it's very difficult to tell, you know, very light shades of grey on a white background. The other issue that can happen is colour desaturation, and I think this displays it quite nicely. So colours aren't as vibrant or bright or contrasting after optic neuritis. And certainly the other thing that's really common is fluctuations in visual function. So depending on how you're feeling, depending on, you know, the presence of other illnesses, body temperature, fatigue and all those sorts of things, vision can fluctuate as well. That doesn't necessarily mean to say that you're having another attack of optic neuritis, but it's just a sign that the injured optic nerve isn't functioning as efficiently as it should be. And the other point there is that people often notice that they may have difficulty with fine detail or blur in their vision as well. What are the other common things that can happen with multiple sclerosis is abnormal eye movements. So I won't go into too much detail, but we've got a little video here of someone with a condition called internuclear ophthalmoplegia. So what this basically means here is when you can see the chap looking to his left or to the right of the screen, you can see that the eyes basically, instead of both moving to one side, one eye basically moves and the other one doesn't. So the eyes become split up. And as you can imagine, you know, this can be quite debilitating, particularly if you're doing lots of activities where you need to move your eyes from side to side and you're experiencing double vision. So the eyes have to be aligned whichever way, whichever direction we look if we want to have nice, clear, straight vision. The other thing that can happen is
Yep.

0: So some shaking of the eyes. So this is what we call nystagmus. And both the internuclear ophthalmoplegia, the eye, I know, that we saw from the last video, as well as the nystagmus that we see here, typically occur when you have MS demyelinating plaques involving the brainstem as well. So you can imagine if your eyes aren't being kept still and you've got this constant shaking or shivering of the eyes, this can basically lead to blurring of vision as well. So here are some of the visual symptoms of MS, but hopefully I've convinced you that some are actually related to MS lesions. Other things are related to the eye, but also some sort of visual issues can be related to treatment effects, and I won't go into that at all. So the main point I really want to make here is that although optic neuritis is a common symptom of MS, not all visual problems in MS are due to optic neuritis. So some general management advice. So I think it's really important because people can still develop other eye issues, even if you have multiple sclerosis, to make sure you have your annual eye exam with your optometrist looking for really common problems such as dry eyes, raised pressure in the eyes, or even cataracts as well. Really important to also have updated glasses, and my usual preference for my patients is to have separate glasses for distance and separate glasses for reading. Although we like the convenience of bifocals, the problem is if you've got a step in the glasses, that can potentially also impact mobility and balance and increase risk of falls. Because glare and light sensitivity are quite common after optic neuritis, also having special sunglasses or filtered glasses can be really useful as well. And the other strategy is for those of us who like to use our computers, tablets and phones, look up the accessibility functions and turn on the blue light filter or use night mode as well to prevent sort of ocular discomfort and other visual symptoms. We're nearly there. So the other thing is to think about contrast vision as well. So on the picture on the left, if you can see it, I can't see it even when I'm up here, there's apparently a white little Westie dog in the snow somewhere. But on the right side of the screen, you can see the black coated dog there. So contrast vision is really important. And like that thing that I showed you before, if you can see it inside the box there, it actually says low contrast, small font. But here you can see high contrast, large font as well. Okay. So using adaptations and, you know, looking at things that can help with reading can really have an impact on vision-related quality of life. Because, you know, we use our eyes for so many aspects, you know, of our life. It's not just seeing things, but also social interactions, recognizing faces, you know, the jobs that we have to do, the things that give us enjoyment in life. The final thing to mention is also pseudo-relapses and after optic neuritis are really common, and they can usually last hours to days. So you may get temporary worsening of vision, which might be related to infection, stress, and fatigue. And I think I'm out of time, so we'll just flick past all of this. But this is to say that in terms of the research sphere, we're now sort of recognizing the eyes as a window to the brain. And there's lots of measures that we can use to potentially track MS disease activity, including MS disease progression as well. And one of the really interesting areas is using the optic nerve and actually measuring the thickness of the nerve fibers that are there. So if you think about the analogy of those wires and those wires being injured, we can actually measure the thickness of those wires and the volume of those wires and track what happens over time. But what's really interesting is that even if you are a person, you know, even if you are someone who has multiple sclerosis, who hasn't had optic neuritis, MS plaques, which involve the visual pathways behind the eyes and in the brain, they can also lead to thinning of those wires in the front of the eye. And we can actually measure those there like this. So you can see at the top panel, the green is sort of lots of healthy nerve fibers, and gradually over time it becomes all red when people lose those wires at the back of the eye as well. So in summary, there are many neural pathways involved in vision. MS can present with optic neuritis, diplopia, double vision, and shaking of vision as well. Visual symptoms are really common. And managing visual symptoms includes a number of things. So it's not only about, you know, optimizing MS sort of treatments, but also thinking about ocular health and eye health in general as well. And I'll finish there.
1: what an array of speakers they had at these talks that they had with the MS Society of Taranaki. Let's go.

0: to our next speaker who presented at this seminar.
1: To introduce our next speaker is Mr. Brett Drummond. He's an MS researcher and science communicator, and he is a co-founder of MS Translate, which translates all the MS research all around the world. He's very well known worldwide. He comes from, he actually is Australian, but he lives in Switzerland, and he's coming to us via Zoom, and are we all good to accept? Yeah, good stuff. Brett Drum.
2: Thank you, Graham. Now, hopefully everyone can see this. I'm going to apologise in advance that my voice is a little shaky today, but hopefully that's all going to work. Thank you for the kind introduction. Thank you for being gracious enough to allow an Australian to join you today. Good sign for World MS Day that we can allow an Australian to come across the ditch, at least virtually. I am actually still living in Australia, Graham, even though I seem to spend most of my time in Switzerland at the moment, or in Europe at the moment, for different work that I'm doing. So I know that I am what's standing between everyone and afternoon tea, so I'm going to keep the presentation as short as I can. Thank you for giving me the opportunity. Just before I get into what I'm going to be talking about today, which is a little bit of an update on remyelination and myelin repair in MS, I just wanted to give a really quick introduction to MS Translate, just for people there who may not be aware of who we are and what we do. That's a very young photo of me that I'm going to keep using, but this is the team at MS Translate. So my background is in multiple sclerosis research. I did that for many years, but also in science communication. And in late 2012, so almost 14 years ago now, myself, along with my brother Eric, featured in the middle photo here, established a platform called MS Translate, which was really all about communicating updates in MS research to people living with MS and the broader MS community in a way that was easy to understand, easily accessible, but most importantly also scientifically accurate. And I could talk at length about how that's not always the case in terms of things that you read online, but that's definitely the topic for another talk. We've also recently, over the past 3 or 4 years, brought on another science communicator into the team, who you can see here, Dr. Joanna Common. You can find MS Translate basically on all of the social media platforms if you want to follow us and hear about updates in MS research, which is what we're doing. But today, I'm going to be talking a little bit about remyelination. So this image is probably, I'm sure, pretty much everyone in the audience will have seen some image like this as a depiction of what we see in MS. So basically on the left-hand side here, we have a healthy-looking nerve where we have these sort of pinky orangey bits here, which represents the myelin sheath. So you can see that we have the myelin sheath covering this blue, what we would call an axon or nerve fiber going through the middle of it. And so this myelin is really important. It does a lot of different things, but probably the two main things to know is that it helps make sure that the signals that go along nerves travel quickly and efficiently, but also it's there as a protection. So very similar to what you would think about in terms of wires that you might see in the house. You know, that wiring inside always has that insulation around the outside to protect it. Same with our nerves inside our body. And what happens in MS is that the immune system targets that myelin sheath and you get damage. And so that basically has two impacts. One, it stops the nerve signals from traveling as effectively, and so that's why experience a lot of the symptoms that are experienced in MS. But also over time is that myelin gets more and more degraded, disappears more and more, it exposes that nerve fiber underneath, and then that can start to be targeted for destruction as well. And so over time, that's sort of the neurodegeneration that we see in MS as well. And so there's a lot of focus in research around how can we repair that damage. So all of the existing therapies that we have in the moment don't do anything.

anything to try and repair that damage. They all try and stop that damage from occurring. But what we know in terms of this process, if we shift to something like this, is that in a lot of cases where damage to the myelin occurs, and this can happen in lots of things other than MS, so it can happen in concussion, it can happen with viral infections, is that that myelin can be repaired. And this image here shows this really cool cell in the middle. It's called an oligodendrocyte, and that's responsible for making new myelin. And we know that even in MS, especially early in the disease, the damage will occur and these cells will come along and repair that damage. But we know that over time, that process gets less and less efficient in people living with MS. And so there's a lot of research now going on to try and understand why that's the case, and how we can overcome it, to potentially have a new therapy to promote this repair process in people living with MS. And so there's lots of different ways that are going on for that at the moment, a lot of different approaches that are being investigated, but I'm going to focus on one, because this was sort of the major clinical trial update in 2025 in this space. So this came off the back. This is a complicated image. Don't worry too much about this. I'm going to talk through it really quickly. But a number of years ago now, there was research that showed that one of the biggest problems in terms of why this process gets less effective is that these cells, these oligodendrocyte cells, become less effective when they get older. So these OPCs, just to explain what we're going on here, this stands for oligodendrocyte precursor cell. Scientists love to have long, complicated titles for everything. They're basically what turn into those cells that we showed in the image before that are helping to make the new myelin. And so those older cells are really bad at turning into those oligodendrocytes, whereas young ones are very good at being able to do it. And one of the things that we know is a really effective way to help slow biological aging is actually intermittent fasting. So I'm going to really quickly go through this initial study that was done in mice, where basically they wanted to see whether or not then this would help promote this repair process. And so what they did initially was that they looked at mice, and they had two different group of mice, one that ate normally and then one group of mice that only ate every second day. So basically mice that had this intermittent fasting. And what they saw in the mice that were fasting is that they were much better at doing this than the mice that were eating every day. So they were getting this myelin repair after they were given this animal version of MS. What they then wanted to do is see whether or not that could also be replicated therapeutically. And so they did exactly the same experiments, but now using a drug called metformin. Many of you might have heard about metformin before. It's a currently approved drug for diabetes, but basically it helps mimic that process of fasting. And so what they saw in the mice then is that the mice who were on metformin once again were much better at repairing myelin. And so fast forward a few years, we went through a global pandemic that slowed down recruitment for a clinical trial, a number of other things going on, but we finally had this phase two clinical trial of metformin, the drug that I was just talking about, but also in combination with another drug called clemastine, which had also been shown to be effective at myelin repair. The trial was done at the University of Cambridge in people living with relapsing remitting MS. And the way that they saw whether or not these drugs were effective in terms of promoting remyelination was this test called visual evoked potential. And I don't know if Graham's deliberately put me on after Benson to make me look bad, because Benson could definitely explain this better than me. And I saw that some of his photos that he showed at the end there were actually from at Cambridge, but I'm just going to play this video really quickly and hopefully you can see it. There's a full video on this, but we're going to fast forward. So this is basically what this test looks like, where essentially the person here has got sensors at both the front and the back of their head, and what they're doing is they're measuring the time it takes for a signal as coming through from this flashing checkerboard to travel that distance.

0: lesions along the optic nerve. And so if we skip ahead again here to this little animation. So what we have here on the left, so this is a person with no damage to their optic nerve. On the right here is a person with damage to their optic nerve, so optic neuritis or demyelination in that nerve process. So this would be a person living with MS that has that. And if we play this, you'll see a dot move along this, and that's the nerve signal traveling from the front to the back of the head. So you'll see that that signal travels much quicker in a healthy individual than it does in this person with damage in that myelin. And that goes back to what we said at the start, that that myelin is really important to help the nerve signal travel quickly. And so fast forward quickly again through this video to the next animation. What they were looking at in this clinical trial was this. So essentially we're going to see a green dot travel along both of these. That's a healthy individual. And then on the left-hand side, we're going to have a black dot from someone who's receiving the remyelination drug. And then on the right, someone who's receiving placebo. And so as we go through this, what you should be able to tell is that while it's still slower, those on the remyelination therapy, the black dot moves quicker than those on the placebo. And that would be an indication that the drug has been effective, that we're helping speed up that nerve signal again. And so to cut a long story short on this, and I know that I'm already running out of time, what we did find from that, sorry if that just created a loud bang as I knocked over my microphone, what this did show was that remyelination was possible. So they saw a positive outcome in this clinical trial. There was evidence that metformin and clemastine as a combination could promote myelin repair in people living with MS. And this is now the third trial to have shown that this is possible. So we are getting closer. Importantly, the difference that they saw was very small, though. So there's no indication yet that these are necessarily the therapies that we should be using in people living with MS. But it's still a really big step forward to know that this is possible. And now it's around taking the next steps to work out, is it taking these ones that we've seen that can work and maybe modifying them a little bit so that we get a bigger impact? Or is it finding other drugs that may have more powerful impact on remyelination, or is it taking these trials and doing them from longer? Maybe the people need to be on these therapies for longer to see a really big impact on this. So this is really positive. It's really exciting. I know this is a really quick snapshot in terms of what's happening. As one final little plug before I go, if you do want to stay in touch with any of these things to make you aware, MS Toronto, we will have the Patient Community Day event again. So this is coming out of the big MS conference every year where we have a special event at the end of it for people living with MS where we update on the major research outcomes that have come this year. The conference is in Toronto, so it's actually going to be at a much better time for people living with New Zealand to join us live. And just as a little plug, you never know who you're going to see up on stage at these things, because you may recognize a certain person in the middle of this photo that joined me up on stage at this event in Barcelona last year. So thank you. Very quick. Hopefully I didn't take too much of your afternoon tea break, but thanks everyone for listening.
1: Who has been synonymous with MS Taranaki and raising funds not only for MS here in the Rohe, but also nationally and raising awareness internationally, is the amazing Graham and Julie Walker. They also spoke, you heard Graham introduce the speakers as we've played the various speakers here today on Frankly Friday, but let's go to the chance to connect with them and hear what they had to say.
2: Next on the agenda, it's my pleasure to introduce my gorgeous wife, Julie. And we've got a wee segment where we're going to talk about a conference that we went to in Barcelona in September. And it was the, Neil's already mentioned ECTRIMS, the European Committee for the Treatment and Research in Multiple Sclerosis. They hold a congress annually, usually in Europe, although this year it's in Toronto, and they combine with the Americans to hold a congress. And it's touted to be the world.

0: biggest. What was the number, Julie? And
1: 9,500,
0: I think, people were there in Barcelona. It ran over 4 days, and the first day was labelled a pre-day just to get a whole lot more stuff in, and away it went. And Julie and I decided the year before that we should go. I've always had an interest in research, and I've been involved with something called the McDonald Fellowships with the MSIF. I serve as a layman on a committee, on an international committee that gives out research fellowships to people from low and middle income countries who are working in first world countries to do research. And it's all nearly always people are postdoctoral, so they're usually neurologists. And so I've followed it for a long time, and I'm really, really it's an amazing thing to be able to do. It's a bit like going to watch somebody sing opera in the middle of the Colosseum. It's so uplifting to actually go and to hear. It's all online. I don't get to travel for it, but to be able to go and to listen to all the research that's going on, and then select the best one of those as a person with MS and say, hey man, that one there sounds really good for us. And so anyway, as a result of that, I think I was asked to go on a board on that. The paper that's in front of you is about the Brain Health Time Matters. It's a publication that describes the best care for MS internationally, and they needed to revise that. And 2024, I think it was, they revised it, and they asked some people to come on and talk, like myself, who non-clinical background, talk about the holistic measures. And I contributed to that, and as a result, I was invited to the release of it, and it was in Copenhagen, which aligned with the ECTRIMS Congress that year. But that was a bridge too far to get to Copenhagen. But anyway, for Julie's support, we said, hey, let's try and get to the next one, which was Barcelona. And so we pulled out all the stops and went. And look, the experience was absolutely amazing. There was so much positivity. It was unbelievable. And one of the things was that the CEO of the MSIF, which is the International Federation for MS, had recently been out to New Zealand, and she talked to our executive committee of MSNZ, of which I'm part of, and we'd been out to tea, and I'd sat opposite her at the table, and we got on very well. And anyway, Julie and I arrived. How many hours was it flying, Julie?
1: 20-something.
0: Yeah, 26 hours flying from New Plymouth to get to Barcelona. And anyway, we arrived there and we went into this conference, and oh my goodness, 9,500 people. And here was the CEO of the MSIF. As we're walking through, she said, hey, Graham, how are you? And that was our introduction. The next thing, there was a whole lot of people from the MSIF to shepherd us around and show us where to go and what to do. And yeah, that was really quite amazing. But there were some of the things. There was a heap of there were 19 scientific sessions, 13 industry sessions. It was amazing. Meet the expert sessions. The four main topics were clinical, therapy, pathogenesis, and imaging and non-imaging biomarkers. So some of it was so technical that, I do have a science degree, but it's a degree in agricultural science. So, but I was able to follow a lot of it, and with Julie's help, it was really quite amazing. Julie took notes flat out as we went through, and I kept taking photographs of what was up on the screens, because I thought, wow, there's a concept that I've always thought about and nobody talks about it in New Zealand. Well, if they do, it's not brought to the fore. Sorry. I'm sorry to the clinicians that are here that do talk about these things, but it really needs bringing to the fore in New Zealand. So it was a really cool place to be. And look, some of the things that were brought to the fore were amazing. And one of those that I found really interesting was that they called it... The MSIF had asked when they heard that I was coming, they said, will you chair a wee session for us, Graham? And, yep, no problem, I can do that. I don't

know anybody there. I'm not going to make a fool of myself that matters. And anyway, which is a bit different to New Plymouth, mind you. But anyway, they said, oh, the session that we want you to chair is it's about PPI. And I said, I haven't heard of PPI. What is it? And I Googled it, and it's patient and public participation in research. And we know it in New Zealand sort of generally as nothing about us without us. But it's formalised in Europe, and it's got to be written into the documentation before researchers can even apply for a grant. They have to tick that off, and it's so cool to actually see that formalised. And it's slowly happening in New Zealand to be formalised, which is really, really good, because, I mean, patient stories, I see Dr. Chen Benson is highlighting it in his work, and which is excellent. So there was quite a few things that I thought, crikey, Dick, you know, this is amazing. And I mean, one of the people who had asked me to chair that session works at a university in Ireland, and her research is all about cognitive rehabilitation. Now, isn't that a concept that's amazing? Let's talk about cognitive rehabilitation. I mean, once again, it wasn't something that I had been introduced to before. And so at the end of that little session that I had to chair, they introduced a whole lot of recipients of this McDonald Fellowship, and one of them was a young lady from Mongolia, a neurologist from Mongolia, and anyway, they introduced us, which was really quite an emotional moment for her and me, because I clearly remember her application going through, and she was amazing, and what she got was something like about maybe €30,000 to carry on her work as a neurologist in Canada before going back to Mongolia. So it sort of put a value on the work that the MSIF is doing internationally, which was really quite amazing, and what I've been able to be involved in. The theory... The therapy that I picked up on as having the most potential, unbelievable potential, really, is that called CAR T cell therapy. It's an emerging treatment that involves using genetically engineered patient T cells to target and destroy the B cells, which are the ones that cause the problems, by attacking the myelin. And the technology has been developed in tandem with cancer therapies, and it's a genetic engineering in medicine. And I think it's in its infancy, but it has massive potential. And I see recently that they've used CAR T cell to bring some treatments to the fore for Huntington's disease, which has created more than just a ripple of excitement through the Huntington's disease community worldwide. There was quite a bit of talk around remyelination therapies. I think we might get some talk about that a little bit later on. There were a lot of things that I was able to relate back to New Zealand, and Neil's already talked about the Mattai Institute in Gisborne, and they talked, there was a lot about MRIs, and it was really cool to already have known what is happening at Mattai, and to hear that what they're doing is actually world leading in Mattai, which is amazing. I did catch up with Professor Helmut Butzkoven, who Neil has already mentioned, from Melbourne, and he was on a stand for MS Base, I believe, and Julie and I met up, and I reintroduced myself to him. I'd met him before, and he said, I know who you are, Graham. He said, you're the guy that rides the length of New Zealand for MS. Well, that's what I do for Bangers the Bluff every year, but I don't bike the whole length. I bike a little bit every day, but it was really cool that he actually, I'd met him in New Zealand, and he remembered that. And
Yeah, I don't know what else we want to... We had a bit of a tiki tour around Barcelona. We had 3 or 4 days beforehand, mostly because it was cheaper to fly there in the school holiday, before the school holiday started. So, and then, but when, as soon as the conference finished, I think it was 4:15 in the morning,

0: And we were in a taxi the next day heading to the airport to fly home. But we didn't exactly fly home. We flew back to Sydney, where we have a son and daughter-in-law, and we had a wee holiday with them, which was almost as magic as the ECTRIMS conference, which was magic. Yep. Oh, you turn that for me again?
1: It was really exciting that there were so many papers that were shown all through the halls, and
0: there was a poster session, yeah. Mm. So people could present their research on a poster on a stand, and I've got it written down there somewhere, but there were hundreds and hundreds of these posters, and some of the posters had been written by the people who I'd already reviewed their research from, which was really cool to actually see, hey, it's there in front of us, yep. Yeah, and on the last day, the MSIF had asked if I would go on a panel, and the last day is Patient Community Day, and they'd asked that would I come and sit up on a panel in front of the hall and talk about how I value research as a person with MS. And I thought it was just going to be a bit of a discussion amongst the panellists, but as it turns out, I hopped up in front of this panel, and Brett Drummond, who is going to talk to us by a Zoom link a little bit later in the day, he is an Australian guy who runs a company called MS Translate out of Switzerland, and it's world renowned for how they take information for MS people and translate it into everyday language so people like me can understand it. And so anyway, Brett ran this thing, and I said to him at the time, I said, Brett, look, I don't mind doing it, but I mean, will you reciprocate and talk to us at the conference we're hoping to have in New Plymouth? No problem, he said. So that's really cool. I mean, it's all about, relationships is what it's all about. And anyway, so I got into this, when I went into the room where the panel was to meet, I went in with the CEO from the MSIF, and Brett looked at her, and he looked at me, and he said, I told the guards not to let him in. But anyway, so he's
2: Graham Walker there from MS Taranaki. We will be playing over the next few weeks the other interviews that were part of the NED Talks. What an amazing event that they had, and how magical it was to have that awareness raised right here in our region. That is it for Frankly Friday. Have a great day. We'll catch you back here next week on Friday at 10 o'clock. Thanks to Driving Miss Daisy.
3: 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For more information and others just like this, head along to our website, accessradiotaranaki.com. Kia ora and welcome to Abundant Awesomeness, Haora, with Jamie Allen. And we're so glad you're here. In a world that often talks about what we don't have, the long wait list, limited resources and not enough support, this show is here to help flip the script. Together, they'll explore the abundance that exists right here in our communities. Araha, compassion, connection and care. There is enough to go around and then some. So settle in, take a deep breath, and welcome to Abundant Awesomeness with Jamie Allen.
4: E mihi ana ki a koe, nau mai, haere mai ki tō tātou. Huia tō tātou, kōrerau i Abundant Awesomeness, ko Jamie Allen tōku ingoa, nau mai, haere mai, hoki mai. You are so, so welcome as we set aside this chunk of the week on Access Radio Taranaki to focus on some of the abundant, awesome stuff that's happening in Aorohe. Ah, no reira, ke te pia koe. I hope that all is well with you. And if things are maybe a little out of alignment, we'll be sharing some resources for support during the course of our time together on this Friday. If you're picking this up via a podcast a little bit down the track, right now it's a fairly sort of wintry-ish Friday here in Taranaki. feeling that change of seasons, but also trying not to be put out by the fact that it's a little bit colder and the evenings are a little bit darker. Just tuning into the cycle of our year and that approach as we head to towards Matariki and Puanga, and thinking about that seasonal change, which often can prompt in us reflections on just the seasons.

change in our lives, the times which sometimes feel, pretty chilly and wintry, and the times where there's that pleasant warmth and those shifts between the two of them. Nō reira. Today we have a very special guest in the studio who I'm looking forward to introducing and having a bit of time with in kōrero with you, dear listener. And to acknowledge the team here at Access, how beautiful this kaupapa is, what a privilege it is to be a part of it, and how thankful that the community amplifies and raises the voice of our people in this wonderful and fantastic way. Nō reira, hei karakia, ti e te rā. This karakia is just simply one to acknowledge the uplift of darkness into light, that dependency and connection and interrelationship that we have between all things. Nō reira, witi ora ki te wai ao ki te ao marama, witi ki runga, witi ki rāra, e nunu ki te poatu, e nunu ki te nākau, ti taa ki tēnei taa, ki taa ki tēnā taha, ti hei Māori ora, whānau, welcome to abundant awesomeness.

Beautiful. Thank you for that, Life. And that segue into this chunk of abundant awesomeness, where I'm excited to introduce our guest of the day, a beautiful kaimahi who supports our community in wonderful, wonderful ways, which is, as you know, dear listener, the very essence of what abundant awesomeness is about. Hearing the voice of someone who is involved in the uplift and well-being of our people. And today, I'm happy and delighted and thrilled to welcome back for the second time of On Abundant Awesomeness, the one and only Susie, and to this kaupapa, which is, I know, very much a part of who you are. Welcome, Susie. It's great to see you here.

0: Thank you. Lovely to be back.
1: Thank you. Thank you for taking the time to reconnecting with your work and to sharing a little bit of light on, well, what is your role in our community? Indeed, the mahi that you do through Taranaki Retreat and Waimanako and Waimanaki and Waiha by all these different streams, that Wai connection of there, that nourishing resource of support. So you're involved in community support. If you had to sum up what you do, how would you go about that? Because I know your role's a little bit complicated, so shed a light on it, elucidate what's it about. What do you do?
0: Oh, yeah, it is a bit tricky to make it too simple because there's quite a few strands to what I do.
1: So let's untangle some of those strands. What do you do? What's your job?
0: Okay. Well, my official title is Po Tiaki, and Tiaki is about care, and I have oversight. I guess probably one of the major parts of my role is oversight, in that I'm alongside a lot of our support workers, whether volunteer or staff, and I'm what we call the second pair of eyes on a case file. So I'm alongside them. When it all is running beautifully, I'm simply making sure that their notes are uploaded and maybe sharing something that's, if I know something that might help in the support situation, or simply thanking them for what they're doing, or perhaps directing them to some other supports that might also be of interest with the guests that they've got going on. If there's gaps, if I see that they're not responding to a guest's message or that the notes are a bit late, I'll also be that kind of little gentle reminder to make sure that really the idea is that our guests don't ever slip through the cracks, and that we do what we say we're going to do. So if someone says they're going to contact a guest, then I'll make sure that they do within the good time frame, without being, you know, too ridiculous. But it's good to have a bit of accountability, I suppose.
1: Kapai. So that tiaki function there, holding safety within the work, and your main driver is making sure that care is delivered well to people according to good standards of care, really, like you said, being that korowai of safety and support. So we've I'm stoked to say we've got some questions in about you and your role, which we're going to touch on a few of those today. But one that really stood out for me was, what is one thing you wish people knew about the work of Taranaki Retreat? What would your single most important message be? Do you want some time to think about that, or can you just dive straight in?
0: I think I'll dive straight in, otherwise I'll overthink it.
1: Possible.
0: I think it would be that the key, the magic to what we do in creating community is really simple, and that being there for other people is the real gold. So if I was talking to somebody who might be interested in volunteering, I'd be able to say, look, your hour a week, your 2 hours a week could really make a difference. You could be that one person that somebody gets to chat to once a week who cares about what's going on in their life. Or you could be the person who wants to do some baking, and then we can bless a guest with some unexpected baking, or make sure there's some good sustenance when people are doing our grief workshop. It's what really makes this work, and what I see is my privileged position of being that second pair of eyes, is that it is the people giving time to other people that makes all the difference.
1: So you'd be of the opinion that giving an hour a week makes a difference?
0: Absolutely. Definitely.
1: So that's quite something to know, right there, what we can bring to the mix with an hour a week.
0: And what people find when they do give that hour a week is, it isn't that they're not just giving, they're also going to receive something, because every guest we support, well, you get into a bit of a relationship, you get to know the person, you understand them a bit more, you can read the hard facts on a bit of paper. That's not the same as meeting with someone and really getting a feel for what's going on for them. I think we're wired to be there for other people in many ways, and so not only will you be helping someone else,

but you'll also get something from it. You might get the buzz of giving the baking and seeing someone's face light up, or just knowing that you've provided something really cool for somebody, or you might just really enjoy that hour, even if it's some difficult stuff you're talking to. Just, there's definitely, it's a two-way thing.